0: But she looked at it. So moving right along, because the story I'm getting too detailed and a little too boring.
1: No, you're doing good.
0: John. Sorry?
1: You're doing good.
0: Oh, okay. That just sounds like I'm droning on.
1: No.
0: So flash forward, our friend John shows up, and he parks his van down there, and he's sleeping in his van for this camping trip. Now, the road where we had the vehicles parked, I wanted him to be closer to our campsite, but we couldn't pull right into the campsite because we had a couple of good-sized boulders blocking it. So all the vehicles were a good 40 or 50 feet away from our actual campsite. So to get him a little bit closer, I moved my car out, and then I pulled his van in, and I leveled it up so he'd have a, you know, an even place to sleep without having to slide back and forth. Well, the day was fairly uneventful, but again, no birds. We saw no wildlife of any kind. We saw no people. There was a slight breeze, bright, beautiful, sunny day, and just no sign of life whatsoever. And I found that really quite unusual because, again, I've been in the woods, you know, off and on for many, many years, and there's always something going on in the woods. I mean, you're an outdoorsy guy. You know what I'm talking about.
1: Oh, yeah. Been there.
0: There's always, you know. You'll see a crow, you'll see a blue jay, you'll see a sparrow, you might see a chipmunk or two. I mean, you're gonna see something. You know, I mean, at the very least, if you don't see anything, you're gonna hear something. You're gonna hear the birds carrying on in the trees, because that's what they do. We didn't even hear crickets at night. It was just nothing. The only noise we had up there the whole time was the noise of the river.
1: You see, even the insects were afraid of the Sasquatch.
0: Well, I mean, I don't know if I'm going to presume that much, but you know what crickets are like. When you move into an area, crickets will shut up even when we're walking by them, right?
1: Oh, yeah.
0: So if there's something in the neighborhood, it stands to reason that if there is something present, that the crickets are just not going to make a lot of noise. That's how I deduce it. But it was a very unnerving experience. But moving right along, so we've had our day together, and we've had lunch and dinner, and we hung out down by the creek, and didn't do anything too exciting. And we wake up the following morning, and John gets out of bed, out of his van, and he calls over to me. So I walk over to the van to see what he wants. You gotta see this. You gotta see this. He's pretty excited. He's beside himself. So I'm walking over there. He says, okay, John, what have we found here? And this partial print that I had found the day before obviously was the same animal, because this was not a partial print. This was a full print, and it was monstrous. I didn't have a measuring tape with me, because when I go out in the woods, I don't carry, I'm not a diehard Bigfoot hunter. I don't carry all the casting materials and pictures, rulers and whatnot. But this picture, or this foot, had to have been 22 to 24 inches long.
1: Yeah.
0: To, I'd say, 8 to 9 inches wide.
1: Mm-hmm.
0: It was enormous. Didn't find two prints, didn't find multiple prints, just one. So that was pretty exciting to find first thing in the morning. Now, my friend Steve arrived sometime that day, and so it's the four of us. You know, we need to go on a beer run. Everybody decides they want to go into town and pick up some supplies. I don't remember exactly what's for. So John decides he's going to drive his van into town, and he's trying to move his van, and he's not. He's bumping into something, and it's not. He's having a lot of trouble with it. So again, he calls me over. So I give him a hard time. Says, "Get out of there! You know, let a professional do it." So I get in the van, and I'm trying to drive it, and I'm having the same problem. So I put it in park, and I get out of the van to see what the obstruction is, and there is this giant boulder. If it had been any bigger, it wouldn't have fit underneath the van. Now, that boulder was not there when I parked the van there yesterday, or that day before. I had to kneel down and drag it out with two hands, and I was able to pick it up with two hands and kind of shot put it, and I think I threw it maybe 5 feet, if it gives you any idea of how heavy this rock was. It's like, it sounds ridiculous, I know, but it's almost like something chalked the wheels of the van. I mean, it sounds outrageous and ridiculous just repeating it, but I have to tell the story because this is precisely what took place. Now, there were no people around that I was aware of. I didn't hear any vehicles. I mean, you can hear cars coming from a half a mile when you're up in these parts. I don't see how somebody could have snuck into our campsite without me knowing about it. And I'm leaving out a pretty significant detail because when I first get to a campsite, the first thing I do is I fire a few rounds off of my shotgun because I don't want to have to shoot anything. It's pure protection. You know, I'm not really an advocate for hunting. I mean, if you eat what you kill, that's fine, you know, but I'm not into killing anything that doesn't need to be killed. And that's why I fire when I first go camping, because it lets all the bear and all the cougar and whatever else it might be in the neighborhood, it lets them know that, okay, people are here. Big dangerous boomsticks, better stay away. Well, I mean, I'm not a fan of bear spray anyway, because half the time when you go to use it, the wind's going the wrong direction.
1: Exactly.
0: You know, sorry?
1: That's exactly, yeah. It's, well, now, did you ever smell the Sasquatch anywhere near?
0: Yeah, we did. Yeah, we have, but we didn't smell it that day.
1: Okay.
0: We actually smelled it the first time that evening, which was, it's true what they say. All the writings about how disgusting they smell. I mean, they are not embellishing that at all. The stories that go back, you know, since Western civilization, since the white man became aware of this mythology, and as you know, it goes back thousands of years with the Native Americans, Native Canadians. You know, I mean, this lore goes back right to the Vikings.
1: Oh, big time!
0: You know, it goes back as far as written print. But what was I? Where was I now? So I pulled the rock. I shot part of the rock out. They left. And that was pretty exciting. So like I said, I'm just trying to go through, the significant things that occurred on this camping trip. Because it gets better and a lot scarier, especially for us. So, long story short, too late. We bed down for the night. And I spent the afternoon, a great part of the afternoon, showing my buddy Steve around. Showing him the partial print, showing him the large print that it had occurred. You know, explaining to him about the quiet and how unnatural that is. And he just wasn't having none of it. He's like, oh, that was faked, or somebody could have made that, or he thought somebody was just running a game on him. But it didn't keep me from trying to convince him otherwise. But so that night, we had a good-sized fire. And, we had our dinner and whatnot. We had some drinks, and we went to bed. And I'm out of nowhere. I mean, I'm still fairly wide awake. So I wasn't dreaming thinking that I was actually awake. And from out of nowhere, this just despicable smell comes from out of nowhere. It was just atrocious. I mean, it was almost like there was a dirty, nasty, I mean, I can't really describe it without being offensive, but, I'd have to cross it with like a really dirty diaper, wet dog, extreme body odor, and rotten eggs. And it had the faint smell of stale smoke, which I figured, couldn't have been from our fire pit because our fire pit was fresh. So it wasn't the smoke from my fire pit that I was smelling. You know that stale smoke that you have when you go home from a camping trip and then you go back to your clothes after you've showered?
1: Yeah.
0: And you realize how bad they stink?
1: Mm-hmm.
0: You know, it kind of had that odor, only 1,000 times worse. And I'm convinced that they were standing just outside of our tent. I'm convinced of it because the only way the smell could have been that overwhelming that I felt like I was suffocating inside my own tent. And as soon as I got up, I didn't hear not a sound. Didn't hear anything, but as soon as I started to shuffle around and move in my sleeping bag, as soon as I stood up and opened up the window of my tent, the smell went away. So I believe that they were standing just outside the tent. We were smelling them. And as soon as they realized that I was awake and I was moving around, they got out of there. That's my amateur opinion, common sense, but so where did we go from there?
1: Footprints.
0: I don't even remember
1: how many footprints did you find at the very beginning?
0: When I first got there?
1: Yeah. Yeah, I hear you.
0: Yeah, when I first got there?
1: Yeah, when you first got there, how many footprints did you find?
0: I found no complete prints. I found, as I recall, I found 4 or 5 partial prints. I found a couple that actually had toes. And that is what convinced me that they were not just people playing pranks. And this is quite an expansive area. Not my campsite per se, but everything around the campsite was quite, I mean, there's a thousand ways in and a thousand ways out. Forest all around you. And lots of places to hide. And it looks to me like it was almost like a trail, for lack of a better word. It would be a crossing point from one valley to another valley, because we were literally in a valley. So from one mountain range to the next mountain range, you'd have to pass right through where we were camping. You know? So I believe that that's what they use it for. They just go back and forth, you know, they go up one hill, down the other. I don't know. I mean, I don't claim to be an expert on it.
1: But to let everybody know, this actually
0: I did go back the following year, and I found evidence that they were still in the neighborhood.
1: Yeah.
0: So I believe that this area is an area that they don't necessarily just frequent. I believe that they live in the area. I'm convinced that there's a whole pod or a family or however you want to refer to them. There are multiple animals living in that immediate area. And
1: we have more story from RF, and he's going to continue on telling the story about what did happen after the rock was removed, the big boulder removed out from behind the van. So, we're going to continue on. So, continue your story, sir.
0: All right. Well, I first speculated that it could have been a face print of his from the night before because I got kind of drunk and he makes me angry a lot.
1: He woke up.
0: But,
1: I eventually
0: dismissed that and determined that it was, in fact, a footprint.
1: He woke up from under a beer can.
0: Yeah. So later that evening, I deliberately rubbed his face into the ground, so I actually have a memory for the following day.
1: Oh, look, your face looks like a footprint of a Sasquatch.
0: Well, poor Johnny does fall down a lot, so I did consider that was a possibility.
1: Not very far.
0: So yeah.
1: Nope. I'm doing great. What happened to you? I'm hearing you muffle now.
0: I don't know. It's, like I say, it keeps dropping out on me.
1: Well, that's weird. Now you're doing great now. Keep on going.
0: Okay. So as I recall, they bailed into the van. They took off, and there was only a couple of us left behind. And I believe that was the first day. If it wasn't the first day, then it was the following day. But either way, it was the first time I experienced also wood knocking, which is also extremely famous. Now, I need to take a step back here a little bit, because I initially referred to these creatures as animals, and, you know, I personally take objection to even using that terminology, because the reality is, I mean, we're all animals. I think that's personally a big, big part of why people refuse to believe that these animals are in existence. But I know for a fact, not only that these creatures are real, but I also know for a fact that these creatures are incredibly intelligent. I felt that they had ample opportunity to do us harm and chose not to. Guns or no guns. The sheer stealth and speed of these animals are just mind-boggling. I'm not an anthropologist, obviously. I have studied a lot, again, as I said, with the reading over the years. But I would have to say that these creatures are closer to us than they are a great ape. Now, I'm not going to get on that because there's a big, huge debate that's been around for many years. Well, some people argue they're more human, so therefore we can't shoot one. I don't want to shoot one regardless.
1: No.
0: So to me, it's a moot point. You know, other people are saying, well, they're just an animal. They're just a great ape, so why not shoot one? Well, I'm telling you why not to shoot one, because they're too damn smart. You know, I don't advocate shooting anything for the sake of shooting it anyway. If you're going to eat it, fine, you know. But an animal like this, I'm not going to refer to them as a person. I don't really know what to refer to them as. I usually refer to them as the hairy guy, you know, whenever I'm discussing them. Man,

0: while I'm doing this, I'm getting pretty excited because, like, wow, I found another huge print. Just more confirmation in my mind that I haven't been nuts all these years. And that's when I hear this bizarre, never before heard chortling sound. And I can't even describe what it sounds. I couldn't. I'm not an advocate for the UFO theory, the spiritual interdimensional being theories. You know, I mean, I respect anybody's theories. You know, they are their own. And if you're passionate about it, then you need to go after it and pursue that, because some of the craziest theories that people have had in our history have frequently turned out to be the accurate ones. But personally, I'm not of the belief that they use mind power to make themselves invisible, or there's anything particularly spiritual or supernatural to these animals. I believe my personal feeling on this is simply that they are an extremely intelligent animal. Hominid would be a better word. I believe that they could very well be the missing link, or they could simply be another faction of human beings. I mean, if you go back in our history, we allegedly, the Cro-Magnon man, either decimated the Neanderthals, or we bred with the Neanderthals, in turn making modern man. Well, who's to say that the Sasquatch isn't just another offshoot of a human being? You know, maybe a million years ago there was Cro-Magnon, or not a million years, but maybe 20,000 years ago there was Cro-Magnon, there was the Neanderthal, and maybe there was the Sasquatch. I don't know. This is the big problem. It's all speculation and conjecture. Until mainstream science really truly gets on board with the study of this, we're never really going to know. It's all opinion, theory, and conjecture. All I can tell anyone with any level of certainty is that these animals are real. If anybody wants to question me or challenge me on it, they are entitled to do so, because I'm not expecting anyone to just take my opinion for it. Because at the end of the day, I don't care if they believe it. I am quite happy to have them not believe it, because a lot of people think I'm crazy the best times anyway, because I'm one of those oddball people that, has opinions and I'm frequently willing to share those opinions, even when they're not popular. And, I know there are many people who do believe it. And, for those people, well, now hopefully after I'm done with this story, you'll know something that maybe you didn't know beforehand. Or maybe everything I'm here
1: snowman.
0: Seen or heard noises that chimps and smaller monkeys sometimes make. It's almost like a gurgling in their throat, it almost sounds like an evil laugh, like a cackle or a giggle.
1: Yeah.
0: You know the sound I'm referring to?
1: I think I know what you
0: mean. That is the best equation I can make to the chortling sound that I heard. And it scared the hell out of me. I got to be honest. I lost a brand new clog getting back over the river. It's like, okay, buddy, I'm hearing you. That's fine. I'm leaving right now. And I turned around and I hustled back without trying to look like a scared little girl, and lost my brand new clog, and it went downstream, and everybody laughed at me.
1: Oh, well, there goes the clog.
0: Not one of my bravest and or shining moments in life, but... Yeah, I got the message. I mean, I think people don't find these animals. You're not going to find them. If you want to find them, the best and only advice I can give anybody who's really, really interested in these creatures is you need to find a spot that you think might very well. I mean, do research. Don't just assume. Do your research. See what area might be best, and just camp and do what you do on a camping trip. And if they're in the neighborhood, they're either going to get curious about what you are and what you're doing, or they're not. That's the only.
1: There is
0: no.
1: Go ahead.
0: I know about that story.
1: Yeah.
0: Which takes me to another potential point. I personally feel that the only way that something this profound could still be a secret, not just a secret, but more times than not be the laughing stock of anyone that comes forward and says, "Well, you know what I saw last night." I think it's probably some kind of a conspiracy. You know, I mean, if you put yourself in the shoes of, say, a seriously devout, religious person, you know, like a Catholic, a Christian, or

0: even a Buddhist. That would have a lot of ramifications, I think. Psychologically, I think it would affect a lot of people. You just got to ask the question, what possible incentive would anyone have to keep something like this secret? Maybe they're keeping it a secret simply because they don't want everybody going up in the hills with machine guns and explosives trying to kill them, a Sasquatch, so they can stuff it and mount it in their living room.
1: Yeah.
0: You know, I can't, I can only speculate, and I'm not going to try and make out like I know more than I do. But you would think after all the hundreds of years that people have been on this continent and all the technology that we've had for a great many years, you would think that if anybody really applied themselves to try and locate these animals, you'd think we would have found something by now. You know, I mean, you hear all the time, well, Bigfoot is real, but how come we haven't found any bones? I love that question because that just shows people's ignorance. You know, you ask that question because you haven't spent more than 10 minutes in the woods. Ask any hunter, you know, ask anyone that spent any time in the forest, and they will tell you pretty much the same thing. Any animal that has died of natural causes, you're not going to find it. It's never going to happen. The only possible animal you will find out in the woods dead is going to be an animal that has come to meet its fate through unnatural ways, like a hunter has shot a deer and taken the meat, left the carcass. Yeah, you might find that out in the woods, but show me a deer carcass that died of natural causes. Show me a raccoon that has died of natural causes. Hell, show me a rattlesnake. You don't find these things in nature. Nature is the perfect cleansing mechanism. You know, it's like sharks in the ocean. Nothing lasts for long because sharks are constantly out there feeding on everything and anything. You know, when something perishes in the woods, not only are all the bugs on it immediately, you've got maggots that hatch. You've got other animals that scavenge. And within a day or two, that animal's done. That's why when people cook and they make soup and they boil a turkey or they boil a chicken, well, you're getting the flavor by boiling the marrow out of the bones. That's kind of the point. Well, animals in nature know better than us. Animals, you know, everybody seems to think that, well, bones, all the meat's gone and the bones are left to just sit there. Well, that's not true. Animals eat the bones.
1: Do you think that there may be a nesting site in that area? That's probably why they're hanging around you. Or do you feel that this young teen Sasquatch was actually watching you and just trying to figure out you guys in being in that tent?
0: Well, you know, I've got many theories as to why they were so curious about us. I like to think that the reason why they were so curious is because when we first got there, we cleaned up our campsite because people are such pigs nowadays. You know, you go into a campsite and it's been destroyed, garbage everywhere. Well, day one when we got there, I mean, I always like to leave my campsite cleaner than it is when I got there. So if anything was watching us, you know, I think they were aware of the fact that, okay, we're not destroying our surroundings. And let's step on the fantasy train here for a second, because again, this is pure theory and speculation on my part. So anybody who wants to crap on me, say, oh, well, you're such an authority, well, save it, because that's not what I'm saying. I believe that these animals are as intelligent as I think they are. I think they observed us. I think they witnessed that we respected our surroundings. I think they noticed that we were just having a good time and we weren't destroying anything. You know, we weren't pitching beer bottles into the bush. You know, I wasn't shooting everything and anything indiscriminately. We were being responsible and having a good time. For example, we went down to the creek once everybody was there, as I was saying when I went across the river. Well, it was really hot that day and the water was really, really cold. So I'm trying to coax John into getting into the creek and he just didn't want nothing to do with it. So I nagged at him and I nagged at him and I convinced him to wade into the water. So now he's freezing to death and he's waist deep. And he's shaking like a leaf. So I thought it'd be, you know, really mature and entertaining if I threw a boulder into the water right in front of him to soak him. And it was hilarious for everyone except for John.
1: He thinks it was a Sasquatch.
0: Sorry?
1: I said he thinks it was a Sasquatch that got him. The boulder.
0: No, so we're just, like I say, we're just throwing rocks at each other, splashing each other. And we had, you know, and everybody got into it. And before you know it, we're all in the creeks throwing rocks and splashing each other. And everybody's freaking out because the water's like ice. It's 95 degrees outside and the water is about probably 30 degrees. And the interesting thing that I noticed, and it wasn't just me that noticed it, is that we had a long, tiring, fun day. Now, we went to bed and we heard, now keeping in mind, this is pitch black, okay? Now, it wasn't that late. It was probably 10, maybe 11 o'clock in the evening, but it is pitch black. And we all distinctly heard boulders falling, smashing into the river. We could hear them. You know when you drop a big rock and it hits a rock underwater, you can hear that big thud?
1: Oh, yeah, definitely.
0: Yeah, you know the noise I'm talking about?
1: Yeah, the splash.
0: We were listening to this for a good 20 minutes. Just sounded like no other noise. All we could hear are these boulders being thrown into the river. And I couldn't believe my ears, but I confirmed it with, you know, a couple other people that was, and they agreed that they were hearing the same thing. That's exactly what it sounded like. So I thought, oh, that's charming. So I think it's entirely possible that they were just watching us all afternoon.
1: Yeah.
0: And perhaps they were playing in the creek, throwing rocks. I know I sound like a lunatic with the story. I know
1: you're right.
0: I can't express just how accurate the story is.
1: I think they're trying to get your attention. We're going to go to...
0: I welcome skeptics. I'll say that right now.
1: The Sasquatch.
0: No, I'm talking about... Wow. Like, there's not going to be enough people saying, this guy's full of crap.
1: Yeah. Like... We have the wow factor.
0: No, the mainstream, they've basically taken a consensus, and based on eyewitness accounts, they average anywhere... The absolute average is about 7 to 8 feet tall. That's not my stat.
1: Okay.
0: But, yeah, so there it is.
1: You know, interesting part, I mean, on the, I think what that finds kind of cute or kind of, I'm not, yeah, I would say cute, is when I would say this, the Sasquatch put a boulder behind the van.
0: Mm-hmm.
1: I mean, that's pretty well getting your attention. Saying like,
0: oh, you ain't kidding.
1: You know, you ain't going nowhere. Fortunately, they didn't lodge the bloody thing under the vehicle that you can't go anywhere. And they could have. They could have picked the bloody thing up and shoved it underneath and said, okay, you're stuck here. You'll be tenderizing some meat here soon.
0: Well, as I said, I mean, my feeling on it is they had ample opportunity to do great harm to us and they chose not to. So I think, I like to feel or think that they chalked that wheel out of maybe concern because the vehicle is parked on an angle. I know it sounds outlandish.
1: Yeah.
0: But again, if they're as smart as I think they are, or rather know they are, then I think it's possible that that's why they chalked it.
1: Have you ever thought about going back there again?
0: I've been back.
1: Oh, you've been back there again?
0: Yep, I've been back twice.
1: Okay, and what about in the same location, or did you go... continuous researching?
0: Well, again, I mean, I've camped in many, many places over the years, but I've gone back camping once at that same location, and I've made a trip up there just for half a day, just to poke around.
1: Just to find them?
0: Well, not really to find them, just to see what, you know, if they're still in the same area. I mean, I do believe that they are nomadic. You know, I mean, they've got to be like any other life form in the woods. They've got to go where the food is. You know, they're going to go to where the climate is the least offensive to them. So, I don't know. Again, it's pure guesswork based on what I perceived occurred. But the reality is, even mainstream science doesn't have any really good, solid opinions because it's all based on speculation. And a lot of these alleged experts are basing everything on things that they've read, that they're not basing any of it on actual experiences of their own. Now, I'm not saying that all the hunters that are out there are like that. I know many of the hunters are out there because they've had their own experience. But there are many more that are just fascinated by the subject. So they go and they interview eyewitnesses, and then they correlate whatever information they're able to get, and then they base opinions on other people's experiences. Well, it's not quite the same as having your own. Not to me, anyway.
1: What I want you to talk about is the part that when you were under this tarp, or under this tent, I guess, or I'm not sure what it was, then you said you heard...
0: It was actually my tent and tarp, yeah.
1: And then you heard this sound of scraping under the tarp, which basically was how tall?
0: I mentioned that to you yesterday.
1: Yeah, sure. If you want to share that story.
0: It didn't rain the whole time we were there, but I put up a tarp anyway just to keep all the crud falling out of the trees off our heads and out of our food. And I keep up a tarp just in case it rains in the middle of the night, because, you know, I learned that lesson the hard way, you know, 25 years ago. I don't like getting up at 3 in the morning to put a tarp up and then be soaked to the ass. And this tarp, the lowest point of the tarp was at the back of the tent, and it was only four or five feet high. The tarp right at the front of my tent was 7 feet high. And the absolute far end that strung up in the trees, because I had obviously on an angle, had to have been, you know, 12 to 15 feet up. And the only accessible location for it to walk in and most likely make the noise. I mean, it wouldn't have made noise if it came in the other direction, because unless the thing's 15 feet high, it wouldn't have touched the tarp.
1: Exactly.
0: And the noise occurred on the left side of me. So I know the sound came from the left. So I theorized that it walked in and it either picked up the tarp with its hand and then let it go once it was underneath it. And then I heard the scraping noise of probably its head while it continued to move. But keeping in mind, this was the last day we were there, and I think they pretty much lost interest in being stealthy because they knew that we knew that they were there. I mean, I was setting out, leading out bait and doing all kinds of weird hand gestures out while I was looking at the side of the mountain, hoping that they were there somewhere that could see me doing these gestures. I was doing like hand to mouth. It's no different when you communicate with a primate, in my opinion. You know, like a chimpanzee or a gorilla.
1: Like Planet of the Apes type of thing.
0: I don't know if I compare it to that. I'm talking about like real apes and gorillas.
1: Yeah.
0: I guess you could equate it to, you know, that.
1: There.
0: You know, it's funny you say that. We did find one spot, but it wasn't confirmation in my mind of anything. We found a spot up at the top of the road, and where they have all this tall grass. It's obviously weed, but it's, you know, it looks a lot like grass. And it was almost a perfect circle. You know, when dogs do donuts to make a bed for themselves to lay down. But this was a huge circle. It was probably 10, 12 feet wide, completely round, and all the grass was laid down. And I'm not making it, no, it wasn't a UFO. It was just like a big animal had laid down in the grass. And there was some beauty right in the middle of it. But I remember thinking, all this grass laid down, it's a huge area, and the poop that was in the middle of it wasn't really that much. You know, it wasn't like bear scat, it wasn't deer. I don't really know what it was. I mean, whatever it was, it had obviously eaten some mice or something, because it had fur in it. I mean, I've never known a big cat do donuts in the grass.
1: You have someone asking you about the mouse. What about a mouse? About the mouse?
0: Oh, the mouse, yeah. The one kind of life we did see the whole time we were up there. What night was that? I don't remember what night it was, but I believe we were all there at that point. I don't know. John's in the chat room. He might be able to refresh my memory. But either way, my girlfriend and I were sitting in my fold-out chair in front of the fireplace. Fireplace into the fire pit. So yeah, okay, it had to have been halfway through the trip, because we had a fire ban implemented on us, so we had no fire on the weekend. So it must have been night 3 or night 4 that this happened, because it was probably our last night where we were allowed a fire. So it's pitch black. It's about 8-9 o'clock at night. We're just having some drinks. We're not drunk. And we're not really doing anything other than just sitting there staring at the fireplace. Again, fire pit. And from out of nowhere, this little field mouse comes boogieing in from out of the dark at about 100 mile an hour, runs right to the fire, dodges around the fire, and shoots right between my legs, and squats down and just sits right underneath my girlfriend's chair. Now, you've got to ask the question, right?
2: Are you a man or a mouse?
0: This is a wild animal. What makes a mouse come running as fast as he can out of the darkness to a fire and then stops and hangs out with people that, last time I checked, is usually perceived as a pretty significant threat to most wildlife? Something in the dark was trying to turn that little mouse into poop, I think, but I think the mouse had enough sense in his head to realize that he was better off with us than whatever was going after him.
1: All you hear is, your little shit, get back here.
0: You know, have you ever heard of a wild animal running to a fire?
2: No,
3: hardly.
0: No, I never have.
3: Nope.
0: So that was, that really got the hackles up on the back of my neck.
1: Yeah, someone says you're protecting it. I'll protect you.
0: Well, again, I mean, what, I'm being perfectly serious. I mean, it's funny because of what happened, but really, what makes a wild animal charge to a fire and then seek out some form of security with people?
1: Yeah.
0: I've never heard of that. No. Not to say it's never happened before. I mean, there might be a perfectly logical explanation for it. Nitro, good question, fair question. Answer, no, because there was absolutely no wind.
1: No wind.
0: Nope.
1: Other kinds.
0: And the trees where we were under were old and pretty bastardized by previous campers. There were no branches on any of those trees.
1: They also asked, this may sound weird, but was the lady with you in her moon time?
0: Another good question. Answer, yes. Which is all part of why we thought maybe that's why they were coming so close to us. That was my theory, yes.
1: Ooh.
0: And to answer, to a preemptive answer to his next question is, was it a bear? No, it was not a bear. I'm not a scientist, so I'm not qualified to answer that question. In my opinion, if they were a hybrid of some kind, how did they get into North America?
1: Exactly.
0: I mean, why don't we have any known primates in North America? You know, my opinion is it's a hominid. You know, if you ask the mainstream opinion, would be that, what it was, 10, 20,000 years ago when the Bering Strait was a land bridge,
1: yeah,
0: that these creatures could have traveled over that land bridge from Asia. And then just, you know, they flourished here and they stayed and they've been here with us ever since. So if that theory is true, then these creatures have been here for at least from the last ice age. Proven that scat that they found is in fact Sasquatch scat. I've never heard that they've confirmed one way or the other that the scat that they've recovered is that.
1: Yeah.
0: That doesn't mean that they haven't. I'm just saying that I haven't personally heard of it. Okay. I mean, I do know that they've had a number of hair samples that they've taken to crime labs. Even the FBI have found animal hair that they have determined to be of unknown species.
1: Okay, and then another one here, another question is, someone actually is saying, how can you know if it wasn't a bear?
0: Because I saw it.
1: So it was.
0: I didn't see its face because it was running away from me, but I saw it.
1: It wasn't running on all fours, it was actually running on 2 feet, folks. And the hair is a lot longer than a bear, and I've seen a lot of bears in my time.
0: Well, you show me over 6 foot tall chimpanzee that is apparently running loose in our woods, then I suppose that's remotely possible. But by looking at it, it certainly wasn't a gorilla.
1: Oh, these are good.
0: And it certainly wasn't an orangutan.
1: Yeah.
0: I know chimps can get fairly large for what they are, but do we have 6 foot tall chimps?
1: I got another question. Somebody actually sent me a question in another chat room. Do Sasquatch drive cars?
0: Well, if they can, I'd let them.
1: You know what they're doing? They're putting in the Harry and the Henderson story in their movie. Do Sasquatch drive cars?
0: I don't see them possibly driving any worse than half the BC drivers that we have on the road.
1: Oh, man, this is so funny. Sasquatch drive cars. I haven't heard that one in a long time. Do you think, this is kind of funny. You actually want to say this. You said you did gestures, like your hand gestures to them, like showing things if you're eating or
0: Yeah, I was doing hand to mouth with my girlfriend.
1: And did you feel they were going to come closer to you because you're telling them hand to mouth, or did
0: that was the idea?
1: Okay.
0: And it worked.
1: How long did it take?
0: Because that's when they came in, and they were really quite brash that last night. We did those gestures in the sunlight, and they came in closer than they had the previous 8 days or 7 days, and they had no bones about letting us know they were there. They were actually quite loud this time around.
1: Okay. Did they, how long did it take them to go from, how long did it take them? Yeah, how was it, how long or a time frame between the time you did the expression of hand to mouth food gesture to the time that they showed up? How long did it take?
0: Oh, it was about 4 hours, because it was about 4 or 5 in the afternoon. The sun was going down when we did the gestures. We went to bed around, I think, 8.
1: Okay.
0: And, yeah, it happened then. So I'd say 4 to 5 hours.
1: That's not bad. I mean, I've heard stories of people try to do hand and mouth gestures or some sort of thing and take them days, and sometimes not at all.
0: Mm-hmm.
1: Now, did you get that banging on the tree from them too, the sticks they hit smack in the tree to get their attention?
0: Sorry, I didn't hear that question. I'm hearing myself talk to myself again.
1: Did you ever get, they're giving another question here, did you have a situation where one was banging the tree with a stick?
0: We heard a lot of wood knocking the last half of the camping trip, and it would just echo and reverberate throughout the whole valley. So that in itself tells me that there were multiple creatures in the neighborhood. I had never experienced wood knocking in all the years I've been in the woods either. I mean, this is why this trip was such a life-changing experience for me, because I quite literally experienced everything that everybody has been writing about for hundreds of years, short of we had no rocks thrown at us. We heard no screaming, and they never presented themselves to us, like to deliberately allow us to see them. They were always in the shadows. They never got too close where we were going to be able to, you know, see them clear as day. They had enough sense in their head to know that I had guns, and they weren't that comfortable with exposing themselves to me. Maybe, you know, they were just curious about us and they felt safe being around us. But again, because of the guns, I don't know. I don't claim to be a psychic. I don't claim to know everything there is to know about this topic, but I do claim to know a hell of a lot more.
1: That's much.
0: I'm saying I'm not a mind reader and I'm not a primatologist, so I can't.
1: How many experiences have you had the Bigfoot, they said?
0: Yeah. No, I'm not one of these people that, you know, I've been in the bush, you know, 5,000 times in my life and I've had 4,995 experiences. That's not the case. This was a very special event in my life. I mean, I was in the service, at the age of 17. I camped as a kid with my family. I spent a lot of years camping as a teenager on my own with, you know, other people, and I camped all through my 20s and my 30s. I've had a couple of what I perceive to be possible interesting experiences, but nothing that's really noteworthy. I was on a compass march in Yakima, Washington with the Canadian military back in, I think, 1989. I think it was 87 or 88. But I thought I experienced something there, but again, I didn't see anything and I didn't smell anything, but I heard fast, rapid running through the forest. And I saw a silhouette of what I thought was a tree stump at the time, and then the tree stump was there, and then the tree stump wasn't there. Now, that could have been a bear. I don't know. But aside from this experience that I had that I'm discussing now, this is the only real relevant experience that I've ever had in my whole life.
1: Another chat room asking, were the footprints consistent in the shape and size?
0: No, they weren't consistent. That's why I know that there was a whole family of them up there. From the partial prints to the complete prints that I found, the only number I can be certain of having up there was 4. And I know they had so part of the story, something else I've learned is that I believe that they deliberately, when it's convenient for them, I believe that they hide their tracks. Because this is a funny part of the story. And John can vouch for me on this one. Mind you, he can vouch for me for 99% of this whole story. So we get up in the morning. So these trees that we're camping under, they're pretty much dead. There's no moss on them. There's no life at all in the trees. You know, they're just like rickety old trees. I'm amazed they're still standing. So I walk across the campsite, probably 10 feet away, you know, 15 feet away, and there's this big hunk of moss. It's fresh, it's wet, and it's upside down. And I'm thinking, oh, that's interesting. That big hunk of moss must have fallen out of the trees last night. So I look up in the trees. There's like no moss in the trees. There's nothing. It's just absolute barren wasteland. So I pick up this moss, and underneath it is a little itty-bitty footprint. And I mean, this is a tiny, tiny footprint. And I could see the toes, and I could see the heel. It was very, very clearly a very small footprint. And I was elated. I mean, you know, John and I both were, you know, probably giggling like little girls when we found this, because this massive hunk of moss is covering this little tiny print. This moss had no earthly business being where it was. So it's like, you know, they're just walking around. Oh, I'll just pick up this big hunk of moss, tear it out of the ground.
1: How big was the child?
0: You know, maybe they brought the little one into the camp to show them how to hide the prints. I don't know.
1: Oh. Yeah, how big was the foot? In inches or?
0: I'd say it was 4 inches, 5 inches. Oh, I don't know. I mean, this story is pretty outlandish. I'm well aware. So,
1: is there anything else that you think that you wanted to share with us regarding the Sasquatch? And also, the question is, are you willing to go back there again?
0: I am, but you know, my outlook on the forest is completely different now. I mean, I've always prided myself to be somewhat of a man's man, you know, typical machismo bull, not afraid of too much, blah, blah, blah. I'm not what I would consider, easily spooked or, I don't know. I mean, I'm rather skeptical. And I try to be very objective in a lot of things in life in general, which actually, quite frankly, pisses off a lot of people, a lot of friends of mine, because, you know, I'm always the alleged rational one that always explains things away. And this experience, I felt, couldn't have been more benign. But at the end of the day, it left me with some real willies. You know, like when I go into the woods now, I feel I feel unease, you know, because at the end of the day, as benign as the overall experience was, I didn't get any sleep that week that I was camping. So it wasn't what I would call a relaxing camping trip. And, I was scared, especially that last night. That last night when they came right up to the tent and they could care less that we were awake and they didn't leave when I was talking to them. I was trying to talk in a very calm voice and let them know that we were awake to make them go away. Well, that night they didn't go away. So that's when I eventually left the tent. I mean, God, I just about crapped a brick. I mean, I didn't let my girlfriend know that because she didn't mind. But I haven't been that scared since I was a kid. You know? And, so yeah, it's absolutely changed my perspective of the outdoors when I'm out there now.
1: And you still carry a gun.
0: I'm sorry?
1: And you would still carry the gun just to make sure you need to protect yourself?
0: I would still carry a gun because, quite frankly, it ain't the Sasquatch I'm afraid of. When I'm in the middle of nowhere, you've got bear and cougar, and you've got unpleasant people in the world. That's true. I don't want some dirtbag coming into my campsite, you know, planning God knows what, and leaving me and whoever I'm with, you know, leaving us for dead to take our stuff. You know, it's the woods. You know, it's a shotgun. It's self defense.
1: How long does it take to go out to this location where you were? Were you traveling?
0: How long did it take to get there?
1: Yeah, you do.
0: Like just a couple hours.
1: A couple hours. So you're not too far in the woods then. So, and let you know, folks, this was in British Columbia in Canada. Like I said, he won't give you the location because he finds it needs to be, we need to be respectful, to the Sasquatch as well as nature itself. So you might have to discover it at your own journey, I would say, to find out what's going to happen, And I've heard so many stories about all kinds of people walking in the woods in BC and,
3: looking for some relief from June's FIFA fever? Head down to Jericho Beach Park this July 17th to 19th for the 49th annual Vancouver International Folk Music Festival. 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That's the 49th annual Vancouver International Folk Music Festival, this July 17th, 18th, and 19th at Jericho Beach Park. 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
1: And I'm Mark Curran.
0: And today we're talking about the joy of caring. Our guest is Miriam Sibiranu. She's got a doctorate in fine arts from the University of Barcelona. She's a painter, a coach, a writer, facilitator of appreciative inquiry, a meditation teacher, and author of a new book, which is what we're going to be focusing on today, The Joy of Caring. The book is helping us develop practices to live as creative and autonomous, emotionally mature people, not only in our relationships, but as a society. So I'm really looking forward to tapping into that, because I think with everything that's going on in the world, it sure needs help as a society so we can function as mature and autonomous beings. So welcome to the show, Miriam.
2: Thank you. It's an honor, a pleasure to share with all of you.
0: So what inspired you to write The Joy of Caring?
2: I have been accompanying people for many years now. And what I found is that we are very hard at ourselves sometimes. We are very judgmental towards ourselves, critical. And so I thought even in the culture of caring for oneself, some people take it in a way that it's very heavy. It's not the joy of caring for the self, but it's something heavy that I have to. Mm. And so I felt we really need to include joy in all what has to do with caring. And there are many dimensions of caring. And even sometimes you see people are going to the gym or running, but they're very, you know, serious faces. It's like it's not the joy of doing it, but mm-hmm. it's like I have to, as if it's an obligation.
0: The burden of it, yeah.
2: Yes, yes.
0: And so in terms of relationships, if we can get really specific, it seems to me that people pleasing, trying to make people happy, feeling like you have to do something or feeling guilty if you don't, all those kinds of things have the weight that you're talking about. So what is it? First of all, why do you think we are so, I want to use the word programmed, because it's almost like a program to be so with obligation, with this idea of shoulds and shouldn'ts? How do you think that, why do you think so many people are programmed that way?
2: I think if we go like backwards into the depths of this question, I think first we are afraid of being rejected. And so we program ourselves to please others and to do what we think is the right thing to do, but thinking about others, about pleasing others, and not about what we really feel or we want to do. And so we are programmed in the sense of being influenced by our fears to be rejected, our fears to not be enough for the other. And this creates sort of a program of certain beliefs that are connected with our need of being in community, our need of being relational, because we are relational. As human beings, we are relational. And so when these beliefs is very strong, it becomes like a program that we have to please others. We have to be like the others want us to be. And even, for example, I have a friend, and she's in her 60s, and she published her first book recently. And she told me, I wish my mother was alive. She would be so happy that finally I made it. And I was shocked about this comment that still the influence of the vision of the mother who died many years ago, still that influence that finally I could please her. Finally, she would think I am someone because I have published a book. So that's just an example of how that vision of others, like in the case of this woman, the vision of someone who died long time ago, but it has an influence in it, mm-hmm. like programming. We see sometimes we are acting, thinking, okay, how would my father, my mother, my beloved, my this one, my teacher think it should be done in this way or that way?
0: Right. So your focus is it to help people understand an alternative to that kind of habitual thinking? Is that part of what drives you?
2: Yes, that's part of what drives me is that people can realize that there are other ways of caring for oneself and for each other that comes from a space of joy. Of course, there is the space of responsibility, compassion, but a deep sense of the joy of caring, not the burden of caring. Mm-hmm.
0: So let's get into how you do that, because I'm sure heads are nodding as people are listening. They're going, yeah, I do that. I try to make people happy, or sometimes I'm tired and someone asks me to help them move and I say yes, but I really don't want to. Like, everyone's aware of all the places where caring isn't joyful. I think they're aware of that and they do it anyway. How do you start? Let's just get really specific with shifting from a place of obligation or trying to please others to, well, I want you to define it. I would say an internal sense of power. That's where my joy comes from. It doesn't come as long as I'm outside of myself, I'm not in joy. I'm creating some kind of mask or something is trying to get something. Like when it's externally referenced, I feel I'm out of joy completely. But when I'm inside, even if I'm sad, I'm in joy because it's like the right location. So that's my language, but I want to hear it from you. What would be the first step for a person to begin to understand that concept that there's this other way?
2: Well, first I always start by real experience. Like, tell me of a time in which you were really joyful, a time in which you felt connected to yourself, to others, to the universe, to God, to the wholeness of life. And that connection somehow made you feel very joyful. So what was happening at that time? And this question is a question to help the person connect with an experience of joy that they already had. Yeah. And once they connect with that, I inquire, you mentioned the beginning that I also do appreciative inquiry. So I inquire so that the person shares what is that core, inner core, from which that joy comes. And that inner core, you were saying going inside, so that inner core, I call it the positive core or the healthy core or the vital core. So it's a center inside from which the fountain of joy, of love, of caring comes from.
0: And do you feel when you're connected with that center that the other parts of you don't exist, or are they still, can you still be aware, connected to that center and still aware that you might have parts that want to do these things that you habitually do? Or is it an absence of that from your perspective?
2: I think that there's both experiences, because if you are deep in that experience, then everything is one. You are in oneness. But you are not blind. It's not an hallucination. It's a conscious experience. And so you are aware that there are other parts in you. You may call them beliefs. You may call them like a mask. You may call them like a shadow parts. Other voices. There are other voices. And so you are aware of those voices. But then that's where the next step comes, is to do an inquiry of which is the voice, internal voice, that brings you to your center, to your positive core. And which is or which are the voices that take you away from there. Mm. And so it may be a voice, very critical, a judging voice, a voice of extreme responsibility that doesn't allow you to enjoy what you are doing because that voice is very stressful. And so then we see, okay, what's the dialogue of these inner voices, and how can we make the voice that connects you with the joy of being, the joy of caring, the joy of being in your center, to spread and to be stronger. And the other voices, is not a question of repressing them. They have a reason to be there. And probably one voice, a critical voice, the reason to be there is because that voice wants to protect you. And analyzing, giving space to these voices, we see, okay, what is the real meaning of protecting? And how can I shift that voice that it's creating tension?
0: Mm-hmm. It takes us to trust as well, which is such an interesting concept, because what are you trusting is the question that immediately comes up for you, for me, when I think of it. I mean, you can't trust that another person will never make a mistake or behave badly or hurt you, for instance. So what is trust to you? And is it located? How is it connected to this center? What are you trusting when you say trust?
2: I think that trust is a core value and a core experience that is in that center. And when we are born, we are born in the trust that life will be at our side. And so there is a trust that we all have, which is the trust that the sun will rise again tomorrow, and that the floor will hold us, the earth is not going to send us out. So there's some sort of trust that it's already innate in us. But then, because of being hurt, because of having expectations that are not fulfilled, because of being too harsh on ourselves, somehow this trust diminishes. And what we do when we connect with this core being that is a being of light, a being of joy, we strengthen our trust.
0: And what are you trusting when you're in that place, in your core? What is it you're actually trusting?
2: And that's a very good question. I would ask others also, what are they trusting when they are at that core? In my case, I trust that everything is fine and everything will be fine. I trust that I don't have to fight against something, but I have to strive for something. So it's like the tree doesn't have to fight against the birds that come and eat the fruit of the tree, but the tree has to strive towards the light, towards the water, towards the nutrients of the soil. So at

0: joyful, when you are flourishing. And at that moment, you trust. So what is it that you trust? How is that experience?
1: Well, it's just knowing him in that state of things flowing, and there's just becomes a natural trust, you know, a beingness. And it's more of a, if I think of it, it's a trust of myself, knowing I've got whatever's coming up, going around, or coming my way. You know, just knowing I've got, I can handle this. No matter what, I can handle it. The storm's coming. I'm getting a rain jacket. I'm going inside. I'm hunkering down, you know, or I'm going to stand in the middle of it until it passes, you know. But just trusting that I will be okay out of everything.
2: Yeah.
1: It goes back to a belief is like, what can I learn from, you know, what's good about this situation? I come back to just a system I have in my head of just, it's okay. It's okay.
0: It's okay. It's okay.
2: Yeah.
0: Yes, that's such a great place to be, isn't it?
1: And I'll be honest with you, it's not always easy when the storm's happening, you know. And for me, that's the test. It's easy to do it when the sun's shining and everything's great. It's how do I maintain that space when the storm's going? And there's times I've ran from the storm.
2: Yeah, I think we're all on the same page. For me, it's even if I'm upset. So it's not always I'm in a state of joy, but I know I'm in myself. I always know I can trust that I can see through the eyes of love, because that's my essence. So if I'm not feeling that, I can trust that I can find it, because that's who I am, as opposed to needing, like you were saying, Miriam, trying anything. I'm not trying. I'm landing deeper inside, and then I trust I can shift my perception of whatever it is that's happening to a very positive and loving place.
0: Yes, and you just mentioned something important. It's not that you are trying at that moment, but you are living it.
2: Yeah.
0: So it's like you are not trying to trust, you are trusting at that moment.
2: Yes.
0: That I will be able to overcome this storm.
2: Right. So we're all kind of on the same page. If we're all trusting it'll be okay.
1: And
2: there's a belief in a good universe, or in something that is good at the core. So it doesn't have to be a wrestling match or one power over another. This doesn't have to happen inside. The struggle does not have to exist.
0: Yeah.
2: So for you, when you think about, I love your book. I love how you talk about care for self and care for others. And I wonder if you can touch on the correlation between those two things.
0: Yes. I don't know if Mark wanted to say something about what we were talking before we go into the next, because I saw you opening your mouth.
1: I did, and it's okay. Carry
0: on. Okay. So, yes, the joy of caring, I don't know. Oops, no, with this, I wanted to show the book. Okay. So, the joy of caring, the connection between caring for the self and caring for others. What happens is that some people, they give themselves so much to others that they forget to connect and reconnect to this positive core and to what nourishes that positive core. So it is true that when we give ourselves to others, actually the positive core flows. It's like we are in a state of flow. But if we cross certain limit or certain line that each one needs to know what is that line, then the giving to the other, giving myself to the other, becomes negating or like abolishing myself. I don't know if that's the right word in English.
2: Do you mean negating?
0: Yes, it's like I don't listen to my needs anymore because I am only trying

0: actually doing, satisfying the needs of others. And I find that this leads to exhaustion and leads to lack of balance in relationships. And so it is so important that by caring for others, I care for myself at the same time. It's not two different activities. Mm-hmm. And so it's like there is the need to do it from a space of being fully conscious, so that from that space, I can actually give to others, but I realize it's like it's life giving through me to others. So it's like I become an instrument. I connect the positive core of the other to my positive core, and then the energy of life flows, creativity flows, and joy flows. And so thank you for this question, because yes, they are very much connected. And actually, in Spanish, it's called el placer de cuidarnos. And cuidarnos has two meanings, caring for oneself and caring for us. Wow. So it includes others. So
1: when someone is suffering or in pain, what do you think truly helps? Are there some commonalities that we can talk about that are helpful when you see someone suffering? Because I know what isn't helpful from having experienced it myself. I don't want to hear advice. I don't want you to fix my problem. So what is it that we can do that is helpful when either someone else is in pain or we're in pain?
0: Well, first, it just be present and embrace the moment. It is fine. Don't fall into the need of wanting to save the other from their pain. They have to go through whatever they have to go. They are going through whatever they are going through. And just being present can be like being a sponge that sucks the pain of the other out, but you don't consume it if you are present from your core. If you are present from a space of listening, in which you absorb all what the other says, and you try to fix it, or you try to save that person, then you become exhausted and you actually are not helping. And the other thing is not fall into the me too. Oh, me too, it also happened to me. Because let's say your mother died and my mother died too. So you are suffering because you are, you know, it just happened a few days ago. And I say, oh, I understand you. My mother died. But these are two unique experiences. It doesn't really help you that I tell you that it happened the same to me. But sometimes, because we don't know how to help, we go into the, oh, me too. It also happened to me. Oh, you broke your ankle. Oh, yes, I understand you. I broke my ankle too. Well, but we are two separate people. So actually, when I say me too, in that context of it also happened to me, I am not letting you explain or share fully your situation. I cut it off by saying, oh, yes, I understand you because it happened the same to me. Mm-hmm. And so I think that this is one of the important aspects to take care of, not falling into me too, not falling into wanting to save the other, and to be present from a space of non-judging. Oh, you're suffering because you did this, you know, it's your karma. We don't know the story fully of that person, even if that person is very close to us. Mm-hmm. So non-judging allows the person to open up and to feel it's okay. It's okay to suffer also, you know. And one thing we know is that it will pass.
1: And I love how in your book you talk about asking yourself, what have others done for me when I needed to be cared for? If you've had that positive experience, to reflect upon it so you understand what works and what doesn't work, what is helpful and what isn't helpful. I thought that was a great question to ask yourself.
0: Yes, yes, because as you said, that for you, it didn't help you when someone gave advice. So then I should think, well, you know, we are not the same. Maybe someone wants advice. So I can ask them, would you like me to tell you what I think? What is my perspective of this? And maybe the person just needs a silent, loving presence.
1: Right.
0: So, yes.
1: Yeah, it's good. You talked about, you didn't use the word acceptance. What word did you use? Being non-judgmental, which would mean that
0: yes.
1: You're receiving this information. But I want to touch on acceptance and what that word means, because we're living in such a time, it's so volatile. People are so reactive. And much of what people say sometimes could be very difficult to accept, especially if it crosses your boundaries or goes against your moral compass. Or, you know, there are a lot of things that even in trying to hold space for someone, that exchange, it feels to me as a society, it's fraught with reactivity in a more intense way than ever before. So if you could talk about acceptance and how to navigate a situation where you want to be a caring person, but what that person is sharing crosses your boundaries or hits your moral compass in some way that you feel it very difficult to accept what they're saying. Do you have thoughts on that?
0: I think it's a very good question. Actually, I spent several pages in a chapter, you know, that calling accepting. And one is that what is. So this doesn't mean that we don't strive to make situations and life better. But it means that what is, you know, if it's raining, it's raining. So when someone is sharing negative words or sharing something that is painful, first of all, I have to learn to protect myself in terms of if I am in my positive core, which is light, there's no knife that can cut the light. If I want to cut the light with a knife, it's not possible. And so when I'm in my stage of light, I don't feel those words are painful or are so painful. And I can sort of be a mirror for the other person to listen to themselves instead of reacting. If I react, the other doesn't listen to themselves. So I remember once someone very loving to me, I mean, a very close person to me, was very upset with me and started yelling at me. And I smiled, not laugh, but just, you know, like a Mona Lisa smile, like a soft smile and peaceful. And the person, after a couple or 3 minutes of yelling, or I don't know how many minutes, she said, well, there's no use that I yell because you don't seem to react. And she calmed down. So sometimes the reaction of another is not directly connected to us. It's connected to their story. And if I'm in my positive core, I am centered, I'm connected with that inner space, I will be more resilient. I will have compassion. You know, I will think, well, that person is a slave of their own habits. And so I will have more compassion than anger towards them. But that requires quietness and to live a bit more slowly. Instead of if we are rushing everywhere, then we react and we are overreactive. So one of the things that
1: Can I ask a question about what you've just said,
0: yes,
1: Bill?
0: Yes.
1: So I hear that one option is to ensure that you are not in a reaction, to stay centered in yourself, to find some neutrality so you can have compassion for that person. But I think there's a lot of, I want to weave it into activism, which requires you to speak. It is not about not speaking. We have not spoken for a long time about things that were not right. And so when one has to speak, I think that was my original question, because I cannot accept what is being said and allow it. That's how it feels internally, to just be spoken and have no response. So you do need, I guess I want to touch on that. I think our days of just doing ourselves and making sure we're okay with what's happening, it's not going to change the world. It's not going to help in terms of making positive change. So that's the scenario I wanted you to comment on. Somebody's
0: okay.
1: Speaking and it goes against your moral compass to stay silent. And I love what you're saying. Obviously it can't come from reactivity, which we're also seeing a lot of people coming back with a big reaction. Now you have a fight. That's not it. We know that's not it. If you're even remotely awake, you know, and can feel that is not helpful. But I want to shift to what a person can do when they have this awareness. And yet there's a response that needs to happen.
0: Yes. First, we need to understand that accepting does not mean to be in agreement. So if you say or someone says something that I find it's not fair, it's not just, it doesn't do justice, but I have to accept that he or she is saying that. So, because if I don't accept it, my response will be a reaction against him or her. And what I want to share is a response against what he or she is saying, not against him or her.
1: Right.
0: And that
1: so
0: is very
1: how do you
0: subtle.
1: Do that? Yeah.
0: That is very subtle because, you know, we start yelling at each other or raising the tone of voice because we don't agree. And then we start hurting each other because there is the feeling that we don't accept each other as we are. And so I think this is an important question. First, clarify is not that I'm against you as a person, but I am against the beliefs you are sharing, or I am against your principles that I don't feel they are my principles, for example. No, they are not ethical, for example. But first of all, can I understand where you are coming from? Like, where is the person that is talking against something coming from? We did this experiment, this practice with two groups that were thinking the opposite. A group was in favor of abortion and the other group was against abortion. So the questions prepared for the dialogue was, okay, what gives you life about your experience of birth, of, you know, when someone is born? And what gives you life about this topic? And so we saw points in common that the person who was against abortion is because maybe when her daughter had an abortion, she died. And so she felt it was very bad because, but this is her personal experience, because normally we have beliefs connected to personal experiences. And the other who is in favor of abortion, so maybe had the same experience that that because her daughter didn't have the abortion, then she died when she bear the baby, and then the baby is okay, but the mother of the baby died. So both want life, but and want freedom. They want the life of the woman, and so this is just an example without going into the depth of how the dialogue was organized, so that we see what connects us, because when someone is sharing something that I am against that thing, if concerns me, it's because there's a relationship also with that person. And so it concerns me because that person is doing or saying something that that is not good. If it didn't concern me, I wouldn't care about the relationship. You know, if someone in some little village that you don't know is saying something that you don't agree, well, okay, that's his thinking. But when is it that it is important for you when someone shares something that you don't agree and that you need to speak up and say it? When it,
1: for me, it's around the justice of a situation. So to me, it would be just as important that person in the village, if they're saying something that is unjust. So for instance, let's do white privilege. You know, a conversation around white privilege is like, to me, there is no conversation almost, because it to me is a fact. And so that makes me, I want to lead to openness as well. And I think that's why I'm asking the question, because there's so many issues out there in the world, so many things out there in the world that to me are just really clear. Like when we talk about white privilege and you want to present an argument that that's not true for you personally, I have no idea where to go with that other than disengaging, because it's, so obvious. It's not an opinion to me. It's a statement. It's a fact. I mean, just if you have you look at history, you look at the reality of a situation, I don't know how you can argue. It's not a debate. It's not a debate. It just is like a fact. And so that's where I'm asking you to go. Is there something, and I get that my position is not that's not the friendliest position that would support another person to shift and wake up, which is always my intention. My intention's loving. So in a way I'm painting, there's my little painted corner, but I'm asking you if you've got any sort of helpful hints when I can't accept that that's not true. Because it's so obvious that it's true that, you know, if your skin's white, you've had privilege. It's as simple as that. It's clear. So do you want to tackle it? Do you want to dive in there? I didn't mean to get specific, but you asked me. And so for me, it's issues of justice. And
0: okay. Yeah. Yes, justice or solidarity or
1: fairness.
0: For me, for example, it's... it's aspects that have to do with protecting animals, protecting the earth, yeah, about inequalities. So there are many, many of those subjects. And I think that one is to speak up and share about why you don't agree or give an argument about that. But the other is it the right moment and with the right people? So sometimes you react And, you know, the reaction stays there. It doesn't go anywhere except of making you more upset. And the other person who's listening may not understand where you're coming from. And so when is it useful, in which aspects, in which places, the time, the right time, the right relationship, in the right place, and not just a burst of, oh, this or that, or that, you know, but with wisdom, in that sense, with wisdom. And yes, I agree with you, if someone in a little village says something that is really damaging nature, we have to speak up and maybe call the mayor. But if I tell that person and he or she doesn't listen, so maybe I should do something to the mayor of the city or the village and say, look, we should do things differently, or why don't we start a campaign for this or for that? So in that sense, I consider myself an activist, and I have been in many different activist roles. And whenever I cannot be there, I support economically. For example, at this moment, I'm supporting the project of Open Arms. It's the only boat at the moment that is still going in the Mediterranean. And every day, like a couple of days ago, they got 195 migrants that were coming from Africa, and they are sort of lost in the middle of the sea in the Mediterranean. Mm. So maybe I cannot go into the boat and do it, but I can support, and I can spread that voice in social media and share it like I'm sharing here and now. So I think that acceptance doesn't mean that you agree, but I accept that the situation is such that there is such greediness and such fear that the boats, the big boats that cross the Mediterranean Sea, they don't stop to save these people, because otherwise they will get problems in the next port when they stop. So I have to accept that this is the situation, but doesn't mean that I agree.
1: Right. And so really, we've only got about 10 minutes left. So if we were to look at how we all can participate in the best way to continue to create a culture of caring. So we've got caring for self, caring for other, and then caring for the world at large. And as you say, every creature that's in it. What is it individually that you would invite listeners to do to kind of to facilitate that, so we can become a culture of compassion?
0: Well, first, we have two very sacred spaces within, which is the mind and the heart. So care for every thought that you think, care for every feeling that you have, because this mind, which is an incredible instrument that we have, creates so many wasteful thoughts and negative thoughts or unnecessary thoughts. And this is tiring, and it doesn't give clarity. And also take care of your feelings, so that your feelings are feelings that connect you to life instead of disconnect you with life. And when your feelings and emotions are more positive, more open, then you relate better to others and to the world. So if I have anger or sadness or anxiety, it will be more difficult for others to come closer to me. But if I am joyful, I am peaceful, I am loving, it will be much easier for people to come close to me and me close to others. And so my caring will be more whole, because it will be coming from that positivity inside, which is full of life. So I would start by taking care of the center of the center, how you feel, how you think, and train your mind to have less thoughts, but more powerful, positive, impactful, full of good intentions.
1: Do you feel your book can help people do that, learn how to do that?
0: I think so. I think so. I think that I wrote it from that space of the joy of caring. And so, yes, I wanted to show the cover of the book because it's a painting and that it's like full of flowers that open up. And so caring is like being that flower that opens up and gives fragrance to others and shares your color. And one of the things that I share in the book is about the importance of compassion. And compassion, it's a way of loving, which is more than just loving. It's understanding the other, is being with the other. It has the root compassion. It's like community, communication. That root of com in the word comes from Latin, and it means including the other.
2: I have a question. I know we're running low on time. Now, what happens in a situation where you think you're caring, you think you're compassionate, you think and feel you understand that other person and you're there and you're present with them, yet they still don't feel that from you? What do you do there? Because I know I've, you know, maybe experienced that maybe once in my life.
0: Yes.
2: If not more, obviously. But I know that it's happened, and I know that it's happened with other people where you're there, you're present, you're caring, but it's just, it's not what the other person needs in it, what you're giving them, if that makes sense.
0: Yes, I think these are two things, two aspects. One is you are thirsty and I'm giving you the best food I have, but this is not what you are needing. So here is what is my ability to listen and to really feel an inquiry in what you need. And second is that some people feel they don't deserve being loved, and they close themselves in a space in which no matter how much you give, they don't feel they deserve it, and they reject it. And maybe they don't say they reject it, but you are aware that they are not receiving what you are giving them. And so that's when the person maybe has had a lot of pain or has had a very difficult childhood, and somehow they feel that they don't deserve to be loved, to be cared for, or that if I accept that you care for me, it means I am weak. And so when we started the program with a question about being programmed, and that the person may feel, okay, you know, better I don't use or accept anything from others, because otherwise I will be seen as weak, or maybe I will have to give you something in return. I mean, the mind is so complicated.
1: Yes. I think it's so much simpler for me anyway. I just rest in asking, what can I do to help? And if the person says, I don't know, well, then the beauty is that they'll have to percolate on that. It's not on me to figure out what will make you better, right? Mm. But it's an ask. I'm here, I'm present, I'm listening. And what can I specifically do to help?
0: Yes. Yeah. Yeah, sometimes the person that needs help needs also to learn to ask for it. Mm-hmm. And so how do we ask for help and how do we offer help? Both, this is something I also write in the book. Sometimes we ask so wide or we offer so widely that the other person doesn't get what we mean.
1: So mm-hmm. tell us, tell the listeners where they can find your book, where they can purchase it.
0: Yes, The book is in the website of O Books, and it's O Guion, I don't know, books, O Books, and .com, or John Hunt Publishing Company. It's connected with O Books. That's the website of the publisher, so it's always better if the book is bought there. But of course, you can buy it in Amazon.
1: You can, but otherwise, they would go online to O, like the letter O, books.
0: Yes.
1: And
0: yes.
1: Mark's going to hopefully put this, the links, perhaps you can put the links on the interview, so we'll make it easy for everyone. How's that? So just to wrap up, from your heart to the world, Miriam, you've got a minute to share your heart. What's your wish for the world?
0: So my wish for the world is that we respect each other, we listen to each other, and that we are able to connect with the generosity of being. And through a generous heart, we can make life easier, but also we can improve and make the world more just, in which there is more solidarity and there's not such a difference of poor and rich, but that there is abundance for everyone.
1: Lovely. Well, really appreciate you joining us today.
0: And I really enjoyed sharing, and it went very fast.
1: It went really fast,
0: yes.
1: Well, thank you. And we've been speaking with Miriam Suburana, and all the links will be available both on this page, but then also listen to the show on Conscious Living Co-op Radio 100.5 FM, Wednesdays, 6 to 7 p.m. I'm Tasha Sims.
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3: Welcome to Discussion. I'm your host, Joseph Terhill. Joining me this evening are team members Don Hemingway and Peter Ewart. We're going to begin by sharing background and highlights from an interview with Rolf Gerstenberg, former president of the United Steelworkers Local 1005, on the 80th anniversary of the Selco strike of 1946. Reflecting on the spirit of 46 and the ongoing defense of workers' rights by members of Local 1005. Next, we'll provide some information and analysis about the role of critical minerals in the U.S. war industrial investment in Canada. Then, continuing with our commitment to share historical material, we will provide information about African Liberation Day, its history and implications for today. And finally, as on every episode of Discussion, I'll provide additional information about continued resistance actions and initiatives happening locally, nationally, and globally, standing with Palestine and resistance movements worldwide. Now I'll turn it over to Don to get us going.
4: Thanks very much, Joseph. As you said, I'm going to start by talking about a little bit about what's happened historically with the steelworkers in Hamilton, Ontario, Local 1005. One of the things that brings this to us today is that it's the anniversary of a struggle that took place way back in 1946. When the members of Local 1005 became union members, so the fight to unionize. So on this occasion, the Workers' Center, CPCML, wrote a statement and published the Workers' Forum, which is a supplement of TML, on July 12th. And they point out that first of all, they sent their greetings to the local USW Local 1005, to its members, to the leadership, to the retirees. On this 80th anniversary of 1946 recognition of the union by Selco. So it indicates that they're, you know, of course, paying also deep respect to all those who fought in the strike and have now passed away, and pointing out that they created this, what's known now as the Spirit of 46, for which, you know, the union, which is located in, you know, really truly the heartland of industrial Canada, the role that they played then and continue to play in the working class movement, and really striving to, through their work, to uphold the dignity of labor and to defend the rights of everyone in very difficult times, and including those who are living through the circumstances of today. So the article in the Workers' Forum points out that right from the very beginning in 1946, and fresh from really contributing to the defeat of Nazi fascism in Europe, the Selco workers organized to defend their rights in Canada. And they did it with the same spirit as they displayed in Europe. They faced and defeated the company's opposition. They didn't ask permission of anybody in authority, but they demanded their recognition as a defense collective for workers, just as a matter of right. And they held the banner high of the actual producers with concrete demands and claims arising from their social and working conditions. And they proved in practice the importance of having a workers' defense organization independent of those who own the facilities and control of the state, a union that was truly for and by the steel workers themselves. And if we think about it, they point out also that the flow of revolution following World War II had really captured the imagination of, you know, millions upon millions of industrial workers, and that today this spirit is upheld by those who see the necessity to engage in actions with analysis, who understand the need to think for ourselves and organize independently of the ruling elite. And so this is an opportunity for us to hear from Rolf Gerstenberger, who is the former president of the United Steelworkers of Local 1005. And this is an interview that was done with Workers Forum just a few days ago on July 10th of this year. And I'm just going to share what the initial question was posed to Rolf, and then he provided a very detailed response. So they asked, what you and all of us who stand with you celebrate today, as we've said already, is known as the Spirit of 46. When you were president of Local 1005 and steelworkers waged courageous struggle for 12 years to defend themselves during the Companies Creditors Arrangement Act, better known, and we'll call it the CCAA, bankruptcy fraud, and the eventual sale of U.S. Steel, the eventual sale to U.S. Steel, the Spirit of 46 imbued everything you did. Can you tell us a bit about what this spirit meant in 1946, what it meant during the fight against the use of the CCAA by financial vulture capitalists who absconded with millions of dollars? One of them made 700% profit in his investment, if memory serves right. And this is the interviewer from Workers' Forum. And to asking Rolf, who was the president of the local for those 12 years, to talk about what this spirit of 46 means today. So now I'm going to provide some highlight of Rolf's response. He says that the history of Stelco workers fighting for their union in 1946, as well as when they defended themselves during the Company Creditors Arrangement Act, the CCAA bankruptcy fraud, and eventual sale of U.S. Steel, it's still alive today in today's struggle to keep the production of steel in Canada for purposes which serve the well-being of all the people, not the U.S. war machine, and what the carnivores, I love that, the carnivores, the carnyites, I guess, another word, call major nation-building projects. He points out that steelworkers and their allies are determined to defend their rights, their communities, and country against monopoly right and integration into the U.S. war machine and policing agencies. Central to this struggle is the workers' adherence to the working class thinking and outlook and their determination to find their own way, upholding their own thought material and ingenuity in all their actions with analysis. So he points out that the Spirit of 46 imbues our lives. It is the recognition of the necessity for all workers to establish their own path that this path can be found by tackling the conditions in which they find themselves in a manner that provides solutions suitable to their needs and interests. It involves thinking problems out for oneself and upholding our own perspective in life, rejecting capital-centered thinking and worldview of the owners of finance capital and their ruling elites with the contempt it deserves. He points out that in 1946, steel workers blazed their own path to force Stelco to recognize their union. They used tactics learned during the war against the Nazi fascists in Europe to defeat the company's attempts to make them cower, to isolate them and defeat them. Their cause was just, their courage was exemplary, and the community came out to stand as one with them. So during the fight between 2003 and 2015 against the CCAA, Stelco steelworkers organized by USW Local 1005 also developed new content and new forms of resistance. They made headway by making sure they centered on workers themselves participating consciously in arriving at all decisions of their collective and actively participating in carrying out those decisions in practice. He points out that it was beautiful to see everyone working in concert without prompting. After a discussion in which everyone had their say, he says, everyone knew what was decided and went into action. The spirit of 46 was ever present, giving birth to a new mass democracy quality. He further points out that these new forms included weekly meetings where everything was put on the table for discussion, out of which came decisions and the locals' information update, which was written by the members themselves. This update was disseminated weekly throughout the city of Hamilton with mass leafleting and street corner discussions. And he points out that also PML Daily was distributed in mass. CPCML and the Workers' Center stood with us through thick and thin. So for 12 years, he says, we were always one step ahead of their game because we had worked out their fraud and adopted the tactics suitable to the occasion. From the very beginning, we rejected the company's portrayal of us as a cost of production to be erased from the books at the command mandated by the state to uphold the corrupt law they had passed and called the CCAA, which gave them the right to crush us. We are the producers of the wealth Canada depends on for its well-being, and there was no way we were going to permit them to abscond with that wealth with our cooperation. There would be no secret deals on our watch. What the union leadership knew, the union membership knew, and the pensioners who contributed with their experience every step of the way knew. We did not bluff that there would be easy answers, that there was an easy button we could press and all our problems would go away. He points out that this method of organizing was unprecedented, meant we could be trusted. The we was all of us together. We were informed, we discussed, we drew warranted conclusions, and we acted in our own name. The creativity included, besides our regular meetings and actions, calls to the membership and supporters for mass actions at the CCA courthouse in Toronto, at political institutions, and actions in support of the strike struggles of fellow workers, or wherever the presence of the steelworkers and their voice would be effective in the struggle to defend the rights of everybody. He pointed out that on all fronts, it was life-giving, always the talk of the town, embraced by one and all, and the community responded in like kind with support so precious, there were no words to say what it represented. Steel Town stood as one, not without opposition, but with utmost respect. And that is the spirit of 46 with which we were imbued. He points out and talks about the mass distribution campaign that they did to make sure the entire city was informed about what the workers were doing and what the company was up to. And it was not a battle easily won, but the tricks and shenanigans to make us cave, along with the terrible anti-worker role played by the CCAA court, which we called Justice Farley after the presiding judge, not real justice. We were exposed in real time. The hosting of forums and conferences of workers and their allies from across the country was also significant. These were held to discuss and organize a workers' opposition to defend workers' rights and force government to take up their social responsibilities to defend Canadians and their country and to demand and bring about an end to nation wrecking with firm actions and declarations of yes to manufacturing, public right and sovereignty. He points out that taking up our cause as an integral part of the cause of all Canadian workers and Canada itself was also a feature both in 1946 and in 2003 to 2015. And it is the case today as well, when both the federal and Ontario level nation wrecking is quite unprecedented. He points out that the struggle against U.S. integration and the monopoly right of U.S. Steel to wreck Hamilton Works and Stelco pensions and to impose its unilateral dictate was not only effective within the situation, it advanced the organizing of new forms and thinkings that emerged in the fight itself. It also proposed new arrangements for the Canadian steel sector itself in opposition to the sellout of the Canadian economy and undermining the country's sovereignty. These new arrangements included, importantly, the politics of workers taking up their rightful role in society as decision makers in opposition to the dictate of monopoly capital. I'm skipping over some of it, but I want to share just a bit more. Local 1005 battled U.S. Steel's arrogant refusal to bargain in good faith and instead dictate terms of the collective agreement under which steelworkers work and retire. U.S. Steel's refusal to bargain in good faith with Local 1005 and instead unilaterally close down Hamilton Works and dictate changes, even to the pension plan, served as a wake-up call to all Canadian workers that renewed trade union collectives and new economic and political arrangements are necessary to defend our rights and the Canadian economy and sovereignty. And then finally, I'll say, he points out that in finding a way forward in post-World War II and in today's post-social contract era of nation wrecking and monopoly dictate, the spirit of 46 reveals that pessimism and defeatism are not a feature of the Canadian working class. Canadian workers show in practice they are determined to defend their rights, the rights of all, and to battle for pro-social alternatives. In this struggle, they recognize the necessity for a powerful and effective workers' opposition that upholds a working class perspective on the political, social, and economic affairs of the society. He points out that modern workers are their own liberators and leaders of society, taking up making new pro-social arrangements so as to turn the current situation around so that solutions favor the interests of the people and the country, not the rich. And there's more to this interview, but you can find it in Workers Forum, supplement of TML, dated July 12, 2026. The next segment of the show for this, I would like to invite Peter. Ewart to present some information, as Joseph mentioned, an analysis about the role of critical minerals in the U.S. war industry, so-called investment in Canada. Peter, I'm going to turn it over to you for a little bit here.
5: Thank you, Dawn. What I would like to do is read out some excerpts and analysis presented in an article that was published on the Breach Media website on May 22nd, 2026. And it's titled, Elbows Up, Canada is Letting Pentagon Take Unprecedented Date in Canadian Minds. And the authors are Shuri Pasternak and Nessie Nandubel.

0: Canada and the First Nations from whose lands the minerals are sourced into a U.S. mining territory. All the while, the Canadian government is helping fund and fast-track these projects. From the provincial to the federal levels, Canada has been on a tear of expediting the extraction of critical minerals from its far north. These minerals were branded as urgently necessary, first for the transition to clean energy, and then amid U.S. annexation threats for Canada's national security. Nickel, copper, graphite, cobalt, tungsten, chromium, and rare earth elements are not just inputs for batteries and wind turbines. They're also needed to build fighter jets, drones, missiles, radar systems, submarines, armor, and ammunition. The article goes on to say that starting in 2002, the U.S. Department of War began pouring tens of millions of dollars into Canadian mining companies extracting critical minerals in Canada. The establishment media ignored this aspect and instead focused on how these minerals could fuel a clean tech revolution made of electric vehicles and battery plants. Framed as cooperation, the arrangement has shifted Canadian mining priorities to suit U.S. military needs, even at a time of tension between the two countries. Legal experts warn that once these mines are operating, the U.S. government could insist that the minerals go only to the U.S. Using the argument that Canada needs to build homegrown climate change solutions, environmental assessments, and indigenous consultation are framed as unnecessary obstacles to urgent action on climate change. The Carney government promises to cut the red tape around federal and provincial laws that are deemed to be in the national interest. But this development is a threat not only to Canada's independence, climate, and environment, but also to Indigenous sovereignty. The article concludes by stating that the Pentagon's new investment strategy in Canada's mineral resources should force a public reckoning. Canada is not simply building a green economy, it is being more deeply integrated into the U.S. war industry. You know, certainly, you know, this article, you know, brings us this out, you know, specifically when we look at the issue of mining. But the militarism is definitely on the rise, reactionary militarism. And we see this manifested within Canada with ramping up of huge amount of spending for the military sector. You know, this goes against the desire of the Canadians people that Canada should be a zone for peace, not war. And then we have this situation where Canada is making these arrangements with the U.S. tying us closer. And this is right in the time, of course, when the U.S. is threatening other allies like Greenland. And, you know, what is going to happen down in the future in terms of the U.S., you know, seizing more control and doing more, ensuring more threats. The line that it can't happen here in Canada is really naive. But anyway, this is something that we have to be very conscious about, the fact that we already are deeply integrated into the U.S. war machine through NORAD and NATO. And, the issue is we want to get out from under the thumb of the U.S. And we also do not want to contribute to the war preparations that are taking place on a world scale, and allowing the U.S. to come in and fund and take over critical mineral mining interests is definitely not the way to go.
1: Thanks very much, Peter. And we have talked about that topic.

0: many different ways over the past many weeks about what the Carney government is doing in terms of assessing and giving access to these critical minerals to the U.S. war machine. Appreciate that intervention. Maybe before I move on to another aspect that we're covering today, I'll just turn it back to you, Joseph, for a station ID.
1: Okay, this is Joseph Terrio, reminding listeners that you're listening to Discussion on Vancouver Cooperative Radio, CFRO, 100.5 FM on your radio dial, and available on the internet at coopradio.org. Back to you, Don.
0: Well, thanks very much, Joseph. So in keeping with our, as Joseph said, in keeping with our decision to provide some historical context for things that are taking place today, I just wanted to talk a bit about African Liberation Day, and this was near the end of May, but we didn't have an opportunity then. And it's focuses on, you know, the fighting people of Africa and their fight against imperialism and getting imperialist forces out of Africa. So just to say, so African Liberation Day was back in May. It was May 25th, actually, and it marked a truly historic convergence of the peoples of Africa to advance their sovereign nation-building projects and to exercise decision-making based on their own experience and their own thought material, and to rid themselves once and for all of the enslavement, the colonialism, and imperialism of foreign powers. And it marks the day in 1963 when the Organization of African Unity was founded, an event that was a culmination, truly, of centuries, actually, of struggle against colonial exploitation and for national liberation and for independence. It was born out of the consciousness of the people of Africa that their liberation was their own act and part of the worldwide struggle against imperialism and of the united front of the working class and peoples to end exploitation of persons by persons. It was initiated at the first conference of the independent African states that was held in Ghana on April 15th, back in 1958. And this was attended by 8 independent African heads of state. And it was declared Africa Freedom Day to mark the ongoing, you know, progress that was taking place in terms of the liberation movement. So this conference was significant in that it represented the first Pan-African conference held on African soil. It was also significant in that it represented the collective expression of African peoples' repugnance with the system of colonialism and imperialism, which had brought them so much hardship and suffering. So it also represented the collective will to see the system of colonialism and imperialism permanently gotten rid of, getting out of the African continent. And I want to provide some quotes from the Talking Drum Collective, who wrote some material about this first conference. And I'm quoting from the Talking Drum Collective now. They say, quote, "After 500 years of the most brutal suffering known to humanity, the rape of Africa and the subsequent slave trade, which cost Africa in excess of 100 million of her children, the masses of African people singularly, separately, individually, in small disconnected groupings, for centuries had said, enough. But in 1958, at the Accra Conference, it was being said in ways that emphasized joint coordinated and unified action. The Talking Drum Collective article continues. This conference gave sharp clarity and definition to Pan-Africanism for the total liberation and unification of Africa. It also laid the foundation and the strategy for the further intensification and coordination of the next stage, the African Revolution, for the liberation of the rest of Africa and the eventual and complete unification, end quote. So in 1960, 17 African states gained their sovereignty, marking it as the Year of Africa. On May 25th, 63, the Organization of African Unity was founded in Addis Ababa, Ethiopia, with more than 1,100 people representing 31 African states, 21 African liberation movements, and hundreds of supporters and observers who were there. The Organization of African Unity, the OAU, which is now today it's known as the African Union, proclaimed that May 25th would from then on be celebrated annually as African Liberation Day. So up to the present, African Liberation Day is an occasion that highlights and carries forward the aspirations of the peoples of Africa for freedom, for sovereignty, and a new society. And further, today, while nearly every country in Africa has nominally, at least, achieved its independence, the fact is that the peoples fight to block imperialist dictate and ongoing exploitation their country's human and natural resources. This continues, as we know. And so not a year goes by without this revanchism of the imperialist powers and powers from old Europe that are rearing their, what can we say, ugly heads. The U.S., France, and the U.K. continue interference and military presence, and that's particularly in the North, the East, the West, and Central Africa. There is a heinous example, the crimes of these imperialist powers against the people in Africa, is that the destruction of Libya. A government that was overthrown by the U.S.-led aggressive military alliance, NATO, and its proxy forces. And this all happened, as people may recall, in 2011. And this was the most cynical revenge by the imperialists against the Libyan people and their leadership, which had fought to defend Libya's interests and would not kowtow to imperialism. One particular consequence of the NATO bombing campaign was the racist terror that was inflicted on Libyans of sub-Saharan African origin. Many of them were brutally killed, and whole towns were emptied. And the NATO powers and their monopoly media went to huge lengths, and some people may remember this, depending on your age, to spread lies about African mercenaries, specifically targeting Black Libyans for attack. And the aftermath of this so-called regime change in Libya widened instability, lawlessness, and terrorism, not only in that country, but throughout North Africa and West Asia. And the countries responsible include all the old colonial powers, as well as Canada. These countries have to be held to account, and reparations need to be made for this crime and all the historical crimes and those of the present taking place now against the African peoples. The U.S. and NATO are planning more of these things, tragedies that must not be permitted to take place. This is some further material, which is from the Marxist-Leninist Party, a statement on the occasion of African Liberation Day, CPCML. So they point out that in countries of Southern Africa, many of which waged glorious and heroic liberation struggles throughout the 60s to the 1980s against the colonial powers and racist apartheid rule, the people are displaying the same heroism as they confront the problems of nation building today. A major problem they are confronting is the continued control of important sectors of the economy by racist monopoly capital, whether foreign or coming from the legacy of the racist minority rule. They point out that the peoples of countries such as Zimbabwe, South Africa, and Angola, which delivered strong blows against imperialism, have worked staunchly to ensure that this colonial legacy does not have the upper hand. The question of the land and its historic theft from the peoples remains of most importance, and the land reforms and redistribution have been a historic step to ensure the people have an economic base which can guarantee their livelihood and development. Comments and statement from CPCML says that Canadians and Quebecers who proudly count themselves among their ranks, the daughters and sons of Africa, must see to it that Canada, as a government that has foreign relations based on mutual respect and benefit with countries of Africa, Canada must repudiate participation in imperialist aggression against African countries. Far from protecting mining interests and making sure they can commit and making sure they can commit crimes with impunity in Africa, Canada must make sure they are charged and punished for the crimes they commit. They also point out that just finally that on the occasion of African Liberation Day, which was, as I said, in May, CPCML sends revolutionary greetings to all the peoples of Africa fighting to exercise control over their lives, their countries, and economies so as to guarantee a bright future for themselves and their children, and also salute their achievements and contributions to the worldwide movement for the national liberation, which are second to none and uplift all humanity. So that's a little bit of background about African Liberation Day. And the other historical piece that I wasn't sure if we'd have time for, but I think we do, and we missed this one in May as well, is the historic meeting between Malcolm X and Fidel Castro in Harlem in the U.S. And this is the looking at the anniversary of the birth of Malcolm X, which is May 19th, 1925. Anyway, let me just share a little bit about this. We'll see what time we have. But writing for the People's Forum in New York in September of 2025, the executive director of the People's Forum speaks about the historic meeting in September of 1960 between Fidel Castro and Malcolm X at the Hotel Teresa in Harlem. And I'm not sure how many people are aware of this meeting. But the author writes, the meeting between Fidel and Malcolm X at the Hotel Teresa was not a mere photo op. It was a potent symbol of an era of revolution and national liberation crystallized in an embrace between two young revolutionaries facing the wrath of the U.S. empire and sending a powerful statement against U.S. hegemony and racial oppression. So just some background. Castro was in New York as part of the Cuban delegation. It was to the 15th session of the U.N. General Assembly, and the delegation was met with a lot of hostility by the U.S. government. And the management of the hotel where the delegation was booked demanded a $20,000 damage deposit. And the State Department restricted their movements. So it was then that Malcolm X and other Black leaders stepped in, and they invited the Cuban delegation to the Hotel Teresa in Harlem. And the author, the executive director of the People's Forum, he points out that, quote, Fidel accepted turning a diplomatic insult into a powerful political statement against the Eisenhower administration's attempt to silence him. And by moving to Harlem, Fidel would create a headache for Washington by intentionally highlighting hypocrisy of a nation that claimed to be a champion of democracy and freedom abroad, while its Black citizens face systemic segregation and oppression at home. And that's the end of the quote from the author. In the words of Malcolm X, speaking to the thousands of people who came out in the rain to cheer the Cuban delegation, Fidel, this is Malcolm X, he said, Fidel achieved psychological coup over the U.S. State Department when it confined him to Manhattan, never dreaming that he'd stay uptown in Harlem and make such an impression among the Negroes, end quote. The hotel, and this is a continuation actually of the quote, the Hotel Teresa meeting was a crucial moment in the history of, oh no, this is a quote from the author of the article, the original article. The Hotel Teresa meeting was a critical moment in the history of internationalism and anti-imperialist solidarity. It demonstrated a clear understanding that the struggle against racial oppression and for human rights in the U.S. was inextricably linked to the struggle against colonialism and imperialism abroad, which symbolized an era of decolonization and human rights struggles by Black and colonized peoples globally, a powerful rejection of the Cold War narrative that sought to frame these movements as isolated and illegitimate. The author continues, the meeting exposed the hypocrisy of U.S. claims of being a beacon of freedom, while its own Black citizens face systemic segregation and violence, not just in the U.S. South under Jim Crow, but even in the urban centers of the U.S. North. Fidel's decision to move to Harlem and his subsequent meetings with world leaders like Nehru of India and Garnaal del Nasser of Egypt from his new headquarters transformed him from a hemispheric figure into a global one. As Simon Hall writes in 10 Days in Harlem, Fidel's actions highlighted that the stain of segregation was alive and well in the urban North and placed the politics of anti-imperialism and racial equality at the center of the Cold War. So describing the meeting between Malcolm X and Fidel on September 24th, the author says, the encounter was profound, if brief. It was a profound, if brief, exchange between two men who recognized a mirror of their struggles in one another, shared fight for what Fidel would later call, 2 days later, in his historic four-hour-long UN speech, full human dignity of all oppressed people. Only a few Black journalists were permitted inside, where Fidel, speaking in English, expressed his admiration for the resilience of African Americans. He said, this is Fidel, I admire this. Your people live here and are faced with this propaganda all the time, and yet they understand. This is very interesting. And Malcolm X's reply was succinct and powerful. He said, there are 20 million of us, and we always understand. As he left the hotel facing a throng of hostile journalists asking about his sympathies for the Cubans, Malcolm X defiantly replied, quote, please don't tell us who should be our friends and who should be our enemies. Though Fidel and Malcolm X would never again meet in person, their lives became intertwined through shared commitment to internationalism. Just a few years after their historic encounter, Malcolm X would travel to Gaza, where he met with the newly formed Palestinian Liberation Organization and wrote his powerful essay, Zionist Logic, describing Zionism as a new form of colonialism. This solidarity mirrored that of the Cuban Revolution. Earlier, Cuban delegations, including Raul Castro and Che Guevara, had also visited Gaza, and Cuba would become one of the first countries to recognize both the PLO and the Palestinian state. So that just gives another bit of historical information for everyone who's listening. And I have to say, I did not remember about that meeting between Malcolm X and Fidel Castro, and the circumstances being, you know, just kicked out of, you know, being asked for $20,000 in damage deposits and restricting their movements. And it turned into a very powerful meeting between these two revolutionary leaders. So I think with that, I will, Joseph, I'll turn it back to you for the next segment of the show.
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2: Tanya, Quiet Ewans, Queens, Matt. Hi, everybody. My name is Quiet Ewans. I'm a member of the Squamish Nation and the Yagalanis Clan of the Haida Nation. 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
1: I would like to advise you listeners that there's an important webinar entitled Cuba Under Siege, Understanding Cuba's New Economic Measures and Our Work Ahead. This is a webinar tomorrow, Thursday, July 16th at 4 p.m. It's featuring Ambassador Ernesto Soberon Guzman, Cuba's permanent representative to the United Nations, and also Professor Helen Yaffre, Professor of Latin American Political Economy at the University of Glasgow, also Professor Isaac Shaney, Professor and Cuban and Black Studies Specialist in Black African Diaspora Studies and History at the Dalhousie University, Canada, and a member of the executive of the Canadian Network on Cuba. It will be hosted by Tamara Hansen, U.S.-Cuban Normalization Conference Coalition. Again, this is a webinar on Thursday, July 16th, tomorrow at 4 p.m. And you can find out how to register by going on to www.us-cubannormalization.org. That's all small letters. www.us-cubannormalization.org. I would like to advise the listeners of the ongoing actions in support of Palestine. There's a Canada Stop Arming Israel flag waving for Palestine every Sunday from 1 to 3 p.m. at Holland Park, the corner of King George and 100th Avenue in Surrey. That's every Sunday, 1 to 3 p.m. at Holland Park, the corner of King George and 100th Avenue in Surrey, Canada. Stop arming Israel. Flag waving event for Palestine. Now, also every Sunday at 3 p.m. at the Coquitlam City Hall, there's a rally for Palestine. Every Sunday, 3 p.m. at Coquitlam City Hall. As well, every Sunday afternoon in Squamish, there's a banner drop for Palestine at the London Drugs Overpass. That's in Squamish at the London Drugs Overpass every Sunday afternoon. Also, every Sunday, Stand with Palestine, Solidarity Sundays at 11 a.m. in Prince George at Mr. PG, the junction of Highway 97 and Highway 16 in Prince George, every Sunday at 11 a.m. Every Saturday, there are actions in Vancouver at the Vancouver Art Gallery from 1 p.m. to 4 p.m., every Saturday. Next rallies are July 18th, July 25th, and August 1st. Israel hands off West Asia, U.S. stop bombing Iran, hands off Iran, hands off Lebanon, and the genocide in Gaza now. This is by Metro Vancouver, United for Palestine, and several other organizations. Again, every Saturday from 1 to 4 p.m. at the Vancouver Art Gallery. Well, listeners, I have a bit of a treat. The poem, The Spirit of 46 by Bill Mahoney. During the 12-year fight of the United Steelworkers Local 1005 against the fraudulent use of bankruptcy protection under the Companies Creditors Arrangement Act, the CVAA, who deprived the steelworkers of their pensions and for the steel stalko oligarchs to make their big score, Bill Mahoney was declared the local 1005's poet in residence. And this poem that I'm going to play for you was originally written for the celebration on July 23rd, 2011, of the 65th anniversary of the strike of 46. It was updated on the occasion of the 75th anniversary of the strike and recited by Bill Mahoney. And he updated it, and with his permission, we're going to play his version of the poem.
4: Problem 46, the spirit still lives on, but many of our veterans dead and gone. They fought for social justice and for workers' rights. 75 years later, we still fight the fights. Fought for decent wages, benefits, and a pension plan. A working life with dignity for each woman and man. Showing the way for others right across the land. Now, all across the country, workers are under attack. Without a strong union, how would you fight back? Companies want your dignity. Companies want your pride. How would you fight the bastards with no one on your side? Would you go crawling on your hands and knees to the foreign masters to do with it as they please? Companies want your loyalty and your sweat and blood. But when your working days are over, they dump you in the mud. For all the gains we had made, we worked on and hard. If we now give up an inch, the company won a yard. We were told foreign ownership would be a benefit. They've been here for many years, and we ain't seen it yet. They want to rob the elderly. They want to rob the young. If they can't do it with a pen, they'll try to use a gun. 1005 stood up to them. That's something that they hate. So on November 7th, they locked up the gate. We are proud steel workers from local 1005. They can't steal our dignity. They can't steal our pride. We're going to stand up and fight back all the way. And when you mess with 1005, you have hell to pay. We'll have many stories to tell to our kids. Time spent on picket lines and when we held the bridge. When future generations talk about the fight, they'll say we had the courage to stand up for what is right. Our local's legendary and our future's bright because we have the courage to stand up and fight.
1: 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Again, this is your host, Joseph Terrio, thanking my collaborators, John Hemingway and Peter Ewart, who took part in today's program. Good evening.

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4: Hi, you're listening to Progressive Publics, a series of conversations connecting academic scholarship and independent Canadian media. I'm Unrigged and Harbinger director Andre Goulet in Montreal. The series features the Unrigged Journalism and Harbinger broadcasting communities in dialogue with artists, activists, and academics at the fourth edition of the Progressive Publics Symposium Connecting Scholarship and Independent Media event held at the University of Winnipeg on March 28, 2026, in collaboration with the Center for Access to Information and Justice. On this episode, join the University of Manitoba's Sean Carleton, University of Winnipeg's Donis Kennedy, Mount Royal University's Roberta Lexier, and the National Center for Truth and Reconciliation's Raymond Fronger for a conversation called Confronting and Debunking Residential School Denialism. Now, here's the show.
5: So my name is Roberta Lexier. I'm a professor in the Departments of General Education and Humanities at Mount Royal University in Calgary. And I am really excited to moderate this panel on residential school denialism. And what we really wanted to do, I think, today is to talk about what's going on, why are people denying that residential schools happened and had the effects that they had, and then what the kind of consequences of that denialism is for, I mean, us as academics, as activists, and as human beings, I think. And really kind of just try and flesh out a little bit about what the heck is going on here, because I think it's a pretty dramatic moment in Canadian history and colonial history more broadly. I also should mention I am a settler anti-Zionist Jew, and so I think I come to these from kind of weird perspectives where I don't have a land that I feel connected to. I am a settler, obviously, and come from away, but as a diasporic Jew, it's kind of a weird relationship with land and location. So I just wanted to kind of preface with that as my positionality, because I know we'll talk about the others. So joining me today is my old friend, Dr. Sean Carleton, who is a settler historian and associate professor in the Departments of History and Indigenous Studies at the competitor over here, the University of Manitoba. I don't know what the relationship is like around these parts. He's the author of an amazing book called Lessons in Legitimacy, and co-authored with Ellen Gabriel a very big book that's gotten lots of attention called When the Pine Needles Fall. And I'm excited about this, an editor of the, with Negan Sinclair, of the new book, Truth Before Reconciliation, Confronting Residential School Denialism, which is coming out in this fall, so really obviously knows a lot about this topic. We also have Dr. Raymond Frogner, who's the Senior Director of Research and the Head of Archives and Collections for the National Center for Truth and Reconciliation, where he's been working since 2016. His mother attended Shaftesbury Mission in northern Alberta, and he has a master's in archival studies and a master's in Canadian history. And he researches and publishes regularly on issues of Indigenous rights and identity. And I think the work with the National Center for Truth and Reconciliation is really central to what we're going to be talking about here. And then I'm going to really butcher this.
6: That's okay.
5: Okay, so Minigonway.
7: Minnewanagogeechigook.
5: Thank you. Yeah. I apologize. Okay. Ordonis Kennedy is a Martin Clan woman from Rousseau River, Anishinaabe First Nation, and an assistant professor in criminal justice here at the University of Winnipeg. The knowledge she gained apprenticing with elders as a Trudeau scholar, visiting scholar at Shiganwak Kimungay.
7: Shingwakinamagegamik.
5: I'm so terrible. I feel terrible. And Yellowhead Research Fellow led her to be called as a legal expert on Anishinaabe law, recognized as a trained orator, sanctioned as an Indigenous culture-based educator, and raised as a Ojibwe.
7: Ogichitakwe.
5: A warrior woman or woman of big heart, which I can tell all just from meeting you here, acknowledged as a little grandmother and put to work for those seeking connection to ceremony, language, and community. Her research spans Indigenous law, treaty, and surviving colonialization on a daily basis. So I think three very important perspectives here that we're going to try and bring to this conversation. And what I wanted to do is first start by asking a question about what's going on right now in terms of residential school denialism. Why is this, it seems sudden, but I assume is not particularly sudden, but this sudden sort of popularity of denying the impacts of residential schools. What can you tell us about who is promoting these ideas, what their motivations are, what they kind of hope to achieve out of this process? Maybe Sean, I'll start with you.
8: Sure. Hi, everybody. It's really nice to see you again, Roberta, and nice to be in conversation with both of you. Maybe a good way to start is to explain what residential school denialism is not and what it is and maybe why we're seeing sort of a rise of it in recent years. So first thing is residential school denialism is not the denial that residential schools existed or even that some residential schools had negative effects. Most people who engage in residential school denialism, for the most part, are not making those particular claims. So instead, what residential school denialism is, in sort of our current age of mis and disinformation, it can be understood as a form of denialism, kind of like a climate change denialism, science denialism, which is about not the outright denial of something, but rather the continual downplay, minimization, undercutting public belief in something. And in this case, it is about residential schools. So what we often hear is residential school denialists will engage in specific rhetorical claims such as, the system was well-intentioned. It was of the time, so we can't critique it based on the values of today. Accounts of abuse, mental, physical, emotional, sexual, have been exaggerated. Residential schools, deaths didn't occur, or they were anomalies, unavoidable. So all of these particular claims are often made to minimize or downplay the harm, the real harm of residential schools. And often, the folks that are pushing out these ideas are often connected to the far right. They, speaking of journalism, they're often connected to the far right. Independent, you've got Rebel News, Western Standard. I'm sure Raymond can help fill in some of the blanks. True North, right? And they are pushing these claims ad nauseum to make money. They are trying to appeal to people who feel like reconciliation is a threat, and they're selling them a product. Often articles is sort of one of their thinking in a media environment, how you get money through donations, subscriptions, Substacks that are for profit. And then they often collect these articles that they've already published, and then they exploit sort of Amazon's loophole where you can self-publish or independently publish a book. And if you have an already existing network, you can sell a lot of copies, right? So this is sort of what it is not, what it is, why people are doing it. The other quick thing before I maybe pass it on, as a historian, I think there's a risk to think that residential school denialism is new. It is certainly on the rise, since really I would argue the 2008 apology in the House of Commons. We saw people like Conrad Black essentially try to push denialist arguments in the National Post. And then when the Truth and Reconciliation Commission's final report was released, we saw another spike. We saw similarly spikes after the Kamloops announcement and such. But one of the things that I argue as a historian is that this disbelief of indigenous truth dates back to the origins of the system, where we see, you know, parents reluctantly sending their children to school, thinking it was the best thing that they could do for them. Then the kids would come home, they would find out what was going on, they would try and challenge, and we have a long historical record of school employees, Department of Indian Affairs officials always discounting, disbelieving, discrediting, trying to look for the positives to justify the system's ongoing expansion and maintenance as part of the genocidal project of settler capitalism in Canada. Mm-hmm. And there is a risk, I think, of thinking that this somehow is completely new and disconnected from the long history of the system itself. And my argument is that this is the system continuing its work, actually. And the same people that were in favor of it are now defending it. And so when we see that more clearly, and that continuity or that link, I think it changes the kinds of strategies that we use to challenge it. And so unfortunately, in our current moment, where all sorts of conspiracy theories and mis and disinformation, you know, can take root very easily, I think we have a lot of work to do in challenging, the problem is that residential school denialists are actually a handful of folks. Like, I study their network. It's really like 15 or 20 people. The problem is that they're very influential in pushing this idea through right-wing media, and it's making incursions into the mainstream so that these ideas are actually much more influential. I always kind of differentiate between those who are creating residential school denialist content and those that are consuming it. And I think the problem is that in this moment, a lot of people are consuming it and thinking uncritically about who's creating it and the ways they're benefiting. And it's growing, and we can talk about some of the concerning things that we've seen as a result. But that's probably enough as an opening frame for
5: foray into it. Yeah, amazing. That's really helpful. And Raymond, I wonder if you can add anything on sort of how we see maybe the connections to the TRC, to your work, and what you're seeing in the kind of archival and, trying to build these stories and maintain them. Where are you seeing this kind of come in?
6: Tanse Raymond Netigason, Notari Oscar Egua Nigari Doris Netatoskan, National Center for Truth and Reconciliation. Bonjour, je m'appelle Raymond, je suis le directeur de recherche pour le Centre National pour la Vérité et la Réconciliation. And I'd like to maybe situate myself and at the same time give an answer to your question about archives and memory. As you mentioned in the intro, my mother attended Shaftesbury Mission as a young girl whose relatives came from Duncan's First Nation, and she was expelled from the school at the age of 16 for having a child, whom she left with her aunt and became a teenage runaway. Met my father in Edmonton and moved to the West Coast, where she raised her family and spoke of none of this. My sisters and I knew none of this story whatsoever, and she took that story to her grave. I only found out of this later because my half-brother found me when I was in my 30s. It's these silences of the residential school system and the systemic effort to eradicate and erase the First Nations and the First Peoples of this country that we're trying to rediscover now. in things like archival records. And part of the shocking problem of it all is, in spite of the fact that the residential school system, after almost 200 years, it was one of the most thoroughgoing and comprehensive social programs in the history of Canada, there was no corresponding record keeping. So we've consulted almost 200 different private and public repositories across the country, trying to find the records of the residential school system, trying to reclaim these memories that were lost out of shame, out of colonial judgment, out of repression. And I think part of the problem that we have is, speaking as an archivist and responding to these deniers, they've mischaracterized this record. They consistently say, well, you know, the deaths were recorded. We know where they are. The oblates kept good records, and you know, I've had made them available to the NCTR years and years ago. And I mean, we've had claims like Francis Whittleson saying, "Shame on the NCTR for hiding records that they have." We've not hidden a single page of any record that we hold. We supply complete access to everything we can find. The problem is finding the records still remains a difficult process because of this program of erasure and silence that's been going on for so long.
5: Yeah, that's really helpful. Donis, do you want to add anything to that?
7: Mina wana go gejgo nindesh na kaz wabje shi ndo dem minawa. So I was kind of conscripted to this area just because of Francis Whittleson coming to this campus after coming to University of Manitoba. And I think for me, it's not only right-wing news, it's also mainstream news that is looking at incidents that happen at U of M last fall, at U of W this past fall, and saying, like, oh, there's a controversial speaker at the university prompts a protest, and then frames Indigenous survivors like Mary Starr as a protester on Truth and Reconciliation Week outside the NCTR, and she's a survivor. So I think even just that frame, that's residential school denialism, is framing Truth and Reconciliation Week and the targeting of Truth and Reconciliation Week, the disruption of Truth and Reconciliation Week, and the disruption and invasion of the space that we've made for survivors to tell their story. A national story. That's our story. It's all of our story because it is a part of Canada. And so for me, that's residential school denialism, is just flipping that frame and again, undercutting survivors that carry that story. It may not be in the archives, but it is in our stories. It is in the land. It is in our family histories. It's in our hearts that keep seeking and in that yearning to know who we are. And all of those years, the way that my grandmother, my late grandmother, Ms. Kogijigokiban, she was a residential school survivor, although she said they're not schools. Those were concentration camps. That was child labor camps because we waited on the priests and the nuns like slaves, is what she said. She said they weren't schools. But the way, and my grandfather, my late grandfather, Wapanakwayashiban, he also went to residential school, but he would never speak of it. He would walk out. And he wouldn't talk of it. He chose to teach us a different way. He chose to raise us a different way. And I think it speaks volumes. He built my grandmother a house, and the walls do not go to the top of the house. They're open so that every child and every person in that house can hear everything that's going on in the daytime and the nighttime. And I think that says a lot about what he experienced in his lifetime. And my grandmother said, you know, my biggest regret about residential school is the time I missed with my dad. And she said, that's her story. And when I was in law school and she asked me to help her write up her testimony for the Truth and Reconciliation Commission, and I said with my like third year law school stuff, Coco, this is not what they want to hear. This is not the story they want to hear. They want to hear about your abuse. They want to hear about the things that were done to you. And I knew some of the things that were done to her because my mother told me. And I said, that's what you get money for. And she wanted to tell the story of a young girl that she went to school with who had been beaten and who she snuck up to see, who was fevered. And then late in the night, she said there was a thump and there was a lot of footprints, and then she was never seen of again. And I said, they won't pay you for that, Cuckoo. And she said, I don't care. This is a story that I need to tell. And I think that's what people forget, is that our grandmothers who are standing there, if we don't stand up and respond to them, it's our survivors, those ones who've witnessed this, that will stand. And they won't stand for themselves. The reason that they're out there is because, just imagine being a child and witnessing and living through this. I carry survivor's guilt just for going to university. You know, they carry survivor's guilt. They carry these stories. They carry these knowledge of these ones, our little ancestors, the disappeared children, the ones who have yet to come home. And they're speaking for them. So for me, I think that's residential school denialism, is trying to flip that truth on its head. And any time that we privilege just based on race, and we don't question, who's the protester here? Who's the disruptor here? I think to me that's denialism.
9: Yeah, definitely. I mean, so many thoughts running through my head. I have so many questions as follow-ups to all of this, and do want to say I have much experience with your disruptor on your campus, also on mine. And one of the things that really bothers me is that whenever stories come out, one, Indigenous folks are framed as the aggressor, I guess, or something, but also they'll also always say that she was fired from my university for her controversial ideas. And really, she was fired because she was harassing everybody on campus. And these, this is part of the denialism, is saying, you know, she's been silenced because she was controversial, but in reality, it's her actions that were much worse. And I think before I get to some of the kind of consequences and what we can do about this, two big questions came up for me listening to you. One is this idea of the erasure of the past. If many residential school survivors, and those who didn't survive, of course, their stories

0: to, based on the ruling of a Supreme Court justices, destroy all the records of the IEP process, all the testimonies, in September 2027 if the survivors do not fill out a form to say that they want their testimonies saved. It's almost like negative billing, but that in itself is an erasure of history, and it's an obscene one. In my opinion, there's no other colonial jurisdiction in the world that has such a profoundly impactful set of records where the survivors of the colonial process are able to give testimony of their most impactful and difficult experiences of this system, and it's recorded for reference and for understanding. And now we're going to destroy them. If we do want to have a response to these deniers, why are we destroying the most profoundly impactful evidence of what happened in this system? Mm-hmm. It doesn't make any sense to me at all. So that right there, I mean, and for us, we're even looking at, we have to argue to get the statistical analysis of that process is what we're trying to save now. Just, you know, what was the percentage of children that died at these schools? What was the percentage of children that gave IAP testimonies based on school, based on church denomination, based on region or language? We're just trying to look at statistical analysis, ways to better understand that process, because we're going to lose the testimonies, which is, I feel, just absurd.
1: I mean, I think as a historian of the residential school system, I would argue that we're still in the truth phase. And I think the way that I often describe it is that the Truth and Reconciliation Commission's formula is actually quite simple to understand, right? They were arguing that first we must have truth. Truth will lead to healing and justice will give us a shot at reconciliation. The issue is that denialists know that. And so what they are doing as a deliberate strategy is trying to throw up as many anchors as possible to keep us stuck in what is the truth? Can we really trust survivors, right? This really important point that Donis brought out about the reframing, right? And I think that that's the really frustrating part. Murray Sinclair used to say that to understand the truth, we need to start with by telling it. And I think that you know, as survivors, survivors are still with us. But you know, Phyllis Webstad will always say that that's not going to be forever. And so we really have to commit to that truth part. That's why the truth before reconciliation aspect is so important, because there's so much that we still need to know. The time to press different archives and church bodies to make sure that all of the records are accessible is now. And what denialists are trying to do is distract us so that we lose focus. And we miss this opportunity, the momentum slips, and you know, they plant that seed of doubt. And that seed of doubt can then be, you know, can grow into something a lot more terrifying. You know, because I think this is also one thing quickly, is that, you know, the people that are doing this, like, are not experts in residential schools, right? And they see it as a larger plan. And I'm from out in British Columbia, where the plan is very clearly, you start with residential school, you undermine the confidence that people have in Indigenous people, then you go after land claims. Then, like, it is a defense of settler capitalism, and they're just starting with residential schools as a way to erode public trust in and create that division. And then that division can be used to, you know, strengthen a much more aggressive style of, well, why consult Indigenous people at all? Let's finish the job. You see a lot of rhetoric in British Columbia right now coming out exactly like that. It gets its start with things like residential school denialism as a wedge, as a first way of getting into that. So that's why the truth matters. That's why standing up for survivors and making sure that people have the opportunity to learn that truth, have that truth take root, so that, you know, you're have the ability to push back on some of what's going to come.
2: I would say I agree that those are very important. I would say, like, we could look also to international law. And there are organizations like the International Commission on Missing People and Persons. So I think you can look, and wherever there is, like, state atrocities, wherever there is genocide, wherever there is egregious harm, there is

0: a path to documenting that. And that's actually starting with witness testimony. So it's starting with oral testimony. You go collect the stories, then you go look for the records, then you do, you know, there is, then you bring in, you go and you walk the land, and there's like, you can even bring in animals to come help. There's like, there's tools that are there that are available to us. And I think it's not, I think seeing this as residential schools and not seeing this as an international, like, egregious act of war. This is ongoing genocide. This is ongoing, continuing to discount. This is a criminal act. Like, if you look at the criminal code and the recent changes, that if this was condoning or denying or downplaying or the Holocaust, it would be considered a crime against the Criminal Code of Canada. But because it's Indigenous peoples and it's condoning, downplaying, or minimizing an act of genocide known as residential schools, all of a sudden it's up for academic debate. And I think that's the, for me, I would say, you know, I have cousins who are younger than me that are survivors of residential school. It wasn't that long ago. So I think centering our survivors, listening to their stories, connecting them with others, validating and learning from them, I think is foremost. And I really think, at least for myself and here at U of W, I think we have a lot of repair work to do, especially with the grassroots grannies that were out there, because they were there to help us. They were there to stand up for those little ancestors. They were there to speak for the truth. And I think what they faced was harm. It was harm, and it was hatred. And it should be a crime. I mean, if Bill C-254 goes through, it will be a crime. But I don't think that bill has to go through for what Chickadee said, is like, it's for all life. That's what my uncle said about our pipes. You don't have to worry about which pipe is smoked. There might be 10 standing there and only one of them is smoked. He said, if we honor one pipe, we honor all pipes. And I think that I gave that testimony at MMIWG National Inquiry on when I was asked to speak about Anishinaabe law. And I said, to honor one life is to honor all lives. We can't address genocide in one people's without addressing genocide against all peoples. So if it's wrong for one, it's wrong for all, including Indigenous people, but not only Indigenous people. Any genocide is fundamentally wrong because every people's has a gift for the world. Independent of its worth to anybody else, just like every person has a gift to give to the world, independent of how worthy it's seen by anybody else, and every being has a gift for the world. Doesn't have to be a human one. And that gift is of life is as worthy as any gift of any life, independent of its value to anybody else. And I think that's at the center of this plan, is to disappear the law of this land. The law of this land says that every being has a perfect right to live, in the words of the late Lee Miracle. Every being. We're not talking about land as a resource. We're not talking about trees as wealth. We're not talking about water as gold. We're talking about life. And until we see the value of all life, instead of only seeing the value of one, we're still going to be learning the same lesson. What the elders say is like our forever stories. This is our forever foolishness, and it goes all the way back to Wena Bojo or Nana Bojo, or why we say Bojo every day. Because that is our place as human beings. We can be so knowledgeable and so foolish at the same time. We're the only ones who can easily become out of harmony with all of life. And I think that's a lesson that we'll continue to learn. And it's just a new form today.
1: Mm-hmm. Yeah, I think, I mean, I couldn't agree more with all of that. And I think it helps to explain why this project of residential school denialism is happening, is that it's part of the larger settler capitalist project that's perpetrating genocide across the globe, including a continued genocide here. And, you know, it also breaks my heart to hear the pressure that's put on survivors and the work that they have to do to keep making sure people are listening. And even when they do and put their stories down on paper, part of a process, they're then erased later on. And I can't imagine the ongoing trauma and struggle of having to keep telling that story and not be believed. I mean, it's traumatic enough to have lived it, but then to have to continue on. I don't know if you want to share thoughts on that idea.
2: I think one of the things that I find particularly frustrating and horrible is that, I mean, we are discussing these profound losses for families. And I think they need to be discussed in a space that's respectful and safe and open. And not to have like someone jump out of a hidden bush with a camera and stick it in your face and say what did you experience when you were in school, and prove it, and then have your testimony edited later on so that when it's put up on the web, it's not even accurate. I mean, we need to discuss these issues in a decolonized space, a space that's, you know, secure and can be warm and welcoming, and, you know, where everyone can freely share, negotiate, and express themselves. That's exactly the opposite kind of space that they're creating when they're doing these attacks on the memories of these schools. And like, and the only other thing I can add is like the bald-faced lies that they say about the archival records, which we've talked about before. But that's not the kind of space that should be available for people to discuss these issues in.
3: Yeah, and that they're deliberately exploiting spaces to provoke. I mean, you know, just the idea you were saying, you're jumping out of a bush with a videographer, or in BC, the same person that was here in Winnipeg recently has adopted, like, she wears a sandwich board that has like, where are the bodies, on it, you know, like it is deliberately disrespectful, and it's trying to provoke this so that it can all get videotaped and then used as further evidence of, you know, you can't believe Indigenous people because blah, blah, blah, blah, right? It's all part of this deeply, deeply disrespectful kind of engagement that for the most part is being packaged and sold to people who are already angry and wanting to consume and engage in a kind of very hateful politics that we have seen, unfortunately, gather a lot of steam to the south of us, and including, you know, here. That's what's going on. And just a quick point about Donna's kind of widening here is that often the people that are engaged in residential school denialism are not like solely engaged in residential school denialism. They're anti-trans, like they're anti-trans, anti-LGBTQ, like anti-science. They have a whole suite of issues. We just sometimes only hear about them when they show up on our campus debating residential schools. But my former institution, Roberta's current institution, you know, the same person will come and basically, do the same kinds of tactics about other things. And I think the reason that that's so important is it understanding that changes our strategy, right? That we need to be working in solidarity. So that when, you know, it's not just about standing up for residential school survivors. It's that plus standing up for trans kids. And I think understanding the strategy, not just the substance. And I'm bad for this because I'm a historian. So their deliberate lies make me mad. And as a historian, I feel like I have to correct them. But then I realize, that's what they want. They want to entrap me and then, you know, use that to say, you know, well, you haven't heard of me before. Let me introduce all sorts of other wacky ideas, right? That engagement is what actually they want, even though they, you know, they know that what they are doing is wrong. They want the attention. It benefits them. So part of what we can do is develop a strategy of solidarity that protects everybody involved and pushes to make sure that that narrative doesn't get flipped, that we see through what happens. And different strategies will emerge at different times. Like since this person came to Winnipeg, you know, they've targeted other campuses in British Columbia, and the strategies for challenging that have looked different. So this is why I think it's important to have this conversation and figure out what do we do and realize that it's not a one-size-fits-all approach. We have to be nimble and understand that, you know, they will change their tactics, and we need to understand how to continue to organize in really good ways.
1: Yeah, definitely. Before we jump into the solutions to this and what we can all do, I wonder if you want to comment on the kind of recurring trauma that has to go on here and the expectations on Indigenous folks and survivors to have to keep telling these stories and over. Does it feel like a responsibility, a pressure, a, like how do you respond to that kind of re-traumatization that has to happen all the time?
0: I'm a really bad academic. When it comes to, you're supposed to like say, okay, this is my research plan, and this is my 5-year research plan, and this is like what I'll do in all my research projects, and yet, like, I'm Anishinaabekwe. I don't volunteer myself to do work. I get voluntold by our elders, and I'm like, okay, they'll tell me what's important. Like, I just gotta sit with the people who are already doing the work. And for me, that's the way that I would look at this, is what we are being distracted from is already good work. So there's already good work being done. So just being able to stand and to look to that work, like the TRC, they raised up a lot of witnesses. There was official witnesses of the Truth and Reconciliation Commission. There was also honorary witnesses. I'm one of them. Basically, anywhere the late Murray Sinclair went to go do a talk, at the end of it, he just like made everybody, and now you're an honorary witness, like, you know. So, and I know he talked a lot. He came to the lodge, and I know he went all over. So there's a lot of honorary witnesses, and even just reading any of the documents that came out of the TRC or watching any of the testimonies, I think we become an honorary witness. Mm-hmm. And that concept of witnessing is also among Indigenous traditions. And so when you witness, you carry that story. You carry that story, and the way the TRC said, you let that story change you. You let what you heard change you and change your actions. And we act. So I think the TRC set out a really clear guide for us. And then if you follow that to the, you know, missing and murdered Indigenous women and girls, we've got so many calls to action. We've got so many calls to justice. And I think we haven't been giving the kind of attention to the 231 calls to justice that we have, the 94 calls to action. So I think we need to think about that. And we've given even less to the 42 sacred obligations that we owe to those disappeared children that the special interlocutor like called for last year around this. Like, so I think, to me, there's work that's been put in front of us already. There's work that we are being distracted from. And so it's that work that we need to center. I know at this university, it was students who stood up and, based on the Truth and Reconciliation calls to action, they made a mandatory Indigenous course requirement for the entire university. But we didn't do anything and think about, okay, now how are we going to put into action the MMIWG final report and the 231 calls to justice? And we haven't thought about what are we going to do for the sacred obligations. And in this very room, last TRC, Mary Jane McCollum said, she challenged our university, the University of Winnipeg, not to say how did residential school happens, but how is the University of Winnipeg implicated in residential school? How is each of our disciplines implicated? How is each of our founders implicated? How is each of the people who are named on our buildings or our streets implicated in residential school, in the genocide directed at Indigenous women and girls and Two-Spirit people, and the memory and the purpose? Because each of those children who were disappeared by the state have purpose. They have a gift for the world. And even though they were taken from this world, we still have that gift to discover, to honor, and to carry forward to the future. So I think, I know that it's up to the communities, and there's a lot of work to do to bring our children home. But there are places like in the States at Carlisle Boarding School where they came together as a community. They came together as ceremony. They came together and honored those stories, and then they did the ceremony to re-earth them and bring the children home. And that was a beautiful ceremony. We have a lot of work to do. And to me, that would be, if we lose sight of the work that has already been given us, that's an injustice.
1: Yeah, super helpful, and I think really leads us into, like, what can we do about all of this? Because as we know, the 94 calls to action have not been acted upon at all. We're seeing no real reconciliation happening, and of course we haven't even done the truth part that's necessary for reconciliation. So I guess from different perspectives, so from an Indigenous perspective, what do we do? From a settler perspective, what is on us to do? How do we get out of this logjam? We talked about how we don't want to be distracted by residential school deniers, but we can't leave them unchallenged. How do we get out of this morass we're in, this mess? Anyone?
2: Sure. Well, I would say that we continue along the path that we're going on. Continue to interrogate oppression. We've developed a certain body of knowledge now that we can turn to, thanks to the work of the TRC, thanks to the ongoing work that we're doing to continue to acquire records and interview survivors and remember and document what happened and try to pull the pieces together so that we can better understand. One of the projects that we can now do that we're just proposing as a national grant is looking at the intergenerational health effects of residential school trauma. So we've been working with the Manitoba Center for Health Policy, and we did a study in Manitoba where we got survivors to agree to share their FIN numbers, which is like the health number, everyone knows this, but MCHP can anonymize this completely and have access to health records, health data of the province of Manitoba. So they were able to look at things such as rates of cancer, diabetes, suicide, addictions, hypertension, heart disease, and without fail, all of these health conditions were higher in the intergenerational survivors groups than the average groups of the population of Manitoba. So we want to make this a national study, and once and for all, move it beyond the oral histories and say that here's the statistical analysis using medical data to prove that there was an enormous health impact of the residential schools trauma that's ongoing. Yes, we have lots of work to do, but I just think it's going to take, as Sinclair said, it's going to take generations. But the work, I think, is moving in the right direction, and we can't be distracted by people like the people we're talking about that we're not going to mention, but those people.
3: You know, I think in reflecting on this person's recent visit to Winnipeg, you know, it sucked. At the University of Manitoba, we spent like a month of really hard work trying to ensure that this person did not have the ability to disrupt the hard work that we had put into Truth and Reconciliation Work Week, all of this. And then, you know, basically she realized that she wasn't going to get what she wanted from U of M, so she announced this surprise event at the University of Winnipeg, and it was really hard. And then the next week, September 30th happened, and I'm, you know, marching with my, you know, at that time, 1 and a bit year old, with like thousands of Winnipeggers on a beautiful sunny day, and I realize that we can't let ourselves get distracted and realize that the momentum is on our side. We are already winning. That's why denialists are doing what they're doing, right? So I guess from an educator perspective, one of the things that there's so many different tools, and if you look at Kimberly Murray's the Special Interlocutors Report and the 42 Sacred Obligations, there's lots of different things that we can do. I always land on education as an, you know, I come to academia from a labor organizing background. So I always think it's organizing that is what's going to win. And to me, education and organizing are two sides of the same coin. And I think that, honestly, continuing with the work of bringing more people into truth is one of the ways that we can ensure that we continue to move forward. You know, like I grew up down the street from a residential school and didn't know for the vast majority of my life. And part of the reason I do the work I do is to ensure that other people don't have that excuse, right? That we, that part, okay? And that education, I think, in the, you know, we're 10 years out of the TRC, one of the things I feel like even I haven't done the greatest job on is that I think a lot of people know more about residential schooling. They know that they exist. I think the recent poll was something like 85% of Canadians now know that residential schools happened, which I think in, you know, the last 15 years, that has been a pretty big sea change. But the knowledge is very shallow. And what happens is that because that knowledge is shallow, people can be allured by talking points, residential school denialist talking points, pretty easily. One quick example that I hear all the time is that denialists will constantly harp on about, well, a lot of the deaths were just tuberculosis. And a lot of people died of tuberculosis in the early 20th century, so what's the big deal? You are being guilted into caring about reconciliation, right? When in reality, the Truth of Reconciliation did all of this hard work to show that, yes, a lot of people died of tuberculosis in the early 20th century. But you know what spreads things like tuberculosis faster? Overcrowding, poor nutrition, overwork, all of these systemic issues that we know about the residential school system. As a result, deaths in residential schools are higher than in the general population, yeah. But if you just know that like residential schools happened and some people died, but you don't know why and you don't know all of that information, you could be very easily swayed into thinking, well, confronting my reality, you know, as a colonizer, trying to move towards a different kind of politics, that's hard. Maybe I can just bury my head in the sand. Maybe I'm being misled, right? That's why that education piece is so important, that we need to continue to do this education to bring people into that so that when they hear these talking points, they're like, nice try. We're so focused on we know what the truth is, and actually we're more concerned with getting to the healing and justice part because we haven't done a lot of that. That's where I think we need to continue to move, at least from the education standpoint. We're not debating what the truth is. Other quick point is that these folks are deliberately borrowing the tactics of the Holocaust denialist movement. In fact, most Holocaust deniers are Holocaust denialists. They're not necessarily saying that the Holocaust didn't happen. They're just trying to downplay its significance. Was it 6 million that died or was it 2 million that died? Was Zilkon B really used? Like all of these kind of disingenuous things to slowly but surely chip away at, like, here's the formula. Survivors are lying. They're part of the Holocaust industry. What does that sound like? Can't believe residential school survivors. They're part of the reconciliation industry. We need to make sure that education is not just about what happened in residential schools, but how people are trying to downplay, minimize, you know, and distort that history so that when it happens, you know, they just move on. But we have to be connected enough so that when they move on to focusing on trans kids, we're there for them too. And that kind of approach from an educational organizing standpoint is where I at least think we can make some serious gains.
0: I think at the University of Winnipeg, like, we still have a long ways to go because we still haven't even been informed about what happened. So there hasn't been any communication that went out that actually we should have been informed when there, I guess some people were informed. I don't know who was informed, but it certainly wasn't me that was informed or like included. So I think we need to just go and actually inform our institution about what happened, who knew what, when, and then we need to address what was a consequence of our actions or our lack of action, because there were allies who were trying to organize ahead of time and they got shut down by the university. They also were like this, let's not say her name, like Frances Widdowson, as though she's like Voldemort or something like that. And she's just going to appear here. But like, I mean, I think people need to know what's happening. They need to be able to come together. And I think we need to address those who stood up for us. So for me, my work got put to the side, my academic work got put to the side, because I would have had to first go to the grandmothers, the same grandmothers that were on the lawn. And I said, I'm not going to go now ask them for help with my research after how they were treated here. I said, we have to address this first. And that's going to be my research now, is how do we address this, what happened. And I'm hoping that we can get it done before the next TRC, which is like a big 10-year celebration event, which I don't think we should be celebrating anything until we make what happened right together as a collective community. Otherwise, if we're celebrating and we haven't made that right, I'll probably be protesting out on the lawn. But I think for me, like, when we look at all of this, we have to go down to what was the purpose of residential school. It was to kill the Indian and the child. So for me, the work that needs to be done is to bring that Indian back to life, and even more so, not the Indian, the Anishinaabe, our Dakota, you know, our Lenape, like all of our identities, who we are. Those are our gifts, who we were as Indigenous people, who we are as Indigenous people, who we will always be as Indigenous people. Who I am as Anishinaabe Kwe, that's something that doesn't depend on anybody else. That's something that I was born to be, and I have a connection. That's our Onkubajigan, our connection to our great grandparents, our ancestors, our great-grandchildren, our descendants. That's the link. It's called Onkubajigan. And my kuku said, it's like this. It's like this. Your great-grandchild, your great-grandparent, and they go like this. That's the link. And so relinking, reconnecting each one of our lines, reconnecting our languages, reconnecting our knowledges, reconnecting with our relations in creation, reconnecting with our understandings of the water, our stories of the land, and our purposes for being here. Because I know that there is like a story of colonization we're in the midst of, where, you know, everybody's come to this world for a better life or for riches or, you know, to exploit the wealth of this land. But there's another story. There's an Anishinaabe story, a prophecy, a seven fires prophecy, that regardless if our people thought that that's, like, I'm talking us as in Europeans, because I'm also like half colonizer, half Anishinaabe, but us, even if our people thought we were here, the prophecy says the reason that all peoples from all places of the earth come here is because we are among the last who understand how to live in good relation with our mother, the earth. And it's that gift that's desperately needed by all of the human beings of the world. So it's up to us as Indigenous peoples, center the survivors, center our elders, center our speakers, center our knowledge holders. And do that not only for ourselves, do that for all of our relatives too. So that when one day people from other nations come to us and ask us a question, how can we be made right with our Mother, the Earth? Then we'll have an answer. And we'll have reached a point in our hearts that we're able to give that answer freely, with love.
1: Amazing. I can't even tell you how much I appreciate this panel and this conversation. I know this can be an incredibly traumatizing conversation. I am gutted that this is something we have to keep talking about and how to fight this. But I really appreciate all three of you coming and sharing your thoughts on why this is happening and what we can do moving forward. So join me in thanking our three panelists for a great conversation.
4: 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Until then, I'm Andre Goulet. Thanks for listening.

0: Looking for some relief from June's FIFA fever? Head down to Jericho Beach Park this July 17th to 19th for the 49th annual Vancouver International Folk Music Festival. This year's lineup of artists includes Billy Bragg, Hazdura, Hazlitt, and the Slocan Ramblers. 35 performers on 4 stages. 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Tickets and passes, along with artist bios, and even Spotify and Apple Music playlists, are all to be found at thefestival.bc.ca. That's the 49th annual Vancouver International Folk Music Festival, this July 17th, 18th, and 19th at Jericho Beach Park. We'll see you there!
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0: Looking for some relief from June's FIFA fever? Head down to Jericho Beach Park this July 17th to 19th for the 49th annual Vancouver International Folk Music Festival. This year's lineup of artists includes Billy Bragg, Hazdura, Hazlitt, and the Slocan Ramblers. 35 performers on 4 stages. Come celebrate one of Vancouver's most inclusive and iconic artistic events of the year. Tickets and passes, along with artist bios, and even Spotify and Apple Music playlists, are all to be found at thefestival.bc.ca. That's the 49th annual Vancouver International Folk Music Festival, this July 17th, 18th, and 19th at Jericho Beach Park. We'll see you there!
1: 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My name is Ben Wiley, and I will be your host for this edition of Soundscape Radio. And tonight, we have no particular theme to the program, just going to be playing some interesting music that I've come across recently, with a little focus on some recent releases. We're going to get started off with friend of the show, probably friend of many of you, and hopefully if you're not a fan already, you probably will be soon, with Pew, our Nanaimo, BC-based artist who is super hardworking and has started getting a lot of buzz, and she just released her very first full-length album on June 26th, so just last month. So you're hearing it fresh and hot off the presses. If you have heard or seen Pew perform live, I find that this recording is actually quite a different experience from her live sets. Far more rhythmic and sort of driven by beats and sort of EDM inflections. But it's really beautiful work, and it's really cool to see one of our own from right here in BC start to get a little buzz on the wider non-BC-based internet. So it's a real pleasure to share this track, or rather two tracks, with you off of Pew's very first album, Milao. That's M-I-L-A-O. And Pew is P-I-U, also known as Priyanka Chakrabarti. All right, we're going to check out two tracks, like I mentioned. First one is called Home, and the second one is called Don't Look Back. Enjoy Milao by Pew.

Welcome back. You are listening to Soundscape on Vancouver's Co-op Radio 100.5 FM CFRO. We just heard two tracks from local, well, semi-local, Nanaimo, BC based artist Pew. That was from her brand new album, her very first album to be released. The title of the album is Milau, and the two tracks that we heard were called Home and Don't Look Back. Definitely worth checking out the rest of this album. It's been getting a lot of hype, got featured on Bandcamp Daily, which is where we love to learn about new things that are not algorithm-based. And it's just a great album, really different from lots of Pew's live shows, and really cool to see how her work is expanding and exploring as she continues to develop as an artist. Really cool stuff. All right, next up, we're going to play a piece by another recent release. This one is by, well, I'm going to actually hold off on telling you the name of this group, because the name of the group is actually what caught my attention. But the piece is from a composer that I'm very familiar with, who I really enjoy. His name is Beat Furrer, B-E-A-T-F-U-R-R-E-R. He is from Austria. He's been around for a long time, produced a lot of music, and something interesting about his work is that a lot of his pieces kind of sound almost exactly the same, but in a way that kind of ends up working really well. It's a little confusing to explain, but he kind of has a set of sonic ideas that he kind of explores in every single piece. And the piece that we're about to play is one of the few that maybe sounds a little bit different, but it still uses some of the Beat Furrer trademarks, you might say. So the title of the piece is Invocation 6, and it is scored for soprano and flute. And the duo that we're going to hear performing this this piece are Anna Elder and Sarah Sterenka. They are known collectively as the Side Boob Duo. No joke, that's the name, Side Boob Duo. But it's not Side Boob as in S-I-D-E, it's S-Y-D-E. And then boob is boob. Side Boob Duo. Anyways, this is their first recording. Great recording, awesome performers, and hell of a name. All right, please enjoy Invocation 6 by Beat Furrer.

Escondiste.

Shut up.

Descubre.

Welcome back. 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My name is Ben Wiley, and I'm your host for tonight's edition of the show. We just heard the piece Invocation 6 by Austrian composer Beat Furrer in a performance by the Side Boob Duo, S-Y-D-E Boob Duo. That's soprano Anna Elder and flutist Sarah Staranka. This is their first album, and it's really, really good. Awesome recording, and it was released on a great label, New Focus Recordings. Awesome New York-based label that's done a lot of great work over the years. Give them a follow on Bandcamp if you're not already, and check out the rest of the pieces on the Side Boob Duo's first album. That is a heck of a name, and I think it really catches attention. It really caught my attention looking through New Focus Recordings' recent releases and seeing Side Boob Duo. Anyways, awesome players, awesome recording, awesome label, and an awesome composer. Also, just mention, as I said before, Beat Furrer, he's made an entire career out of a very small selection of musical gestures, and I encourage you to check out the rest of his work and see how interesting he makes it. When you flip between one piece to another, often they kind of sound exactly the same, but then when you really start to listen, that's when all of the interest and the differentiation happens. Really cool composer, definitely worth checking out. All right, so lately I've been thinking a lot about improvised music and its relationship with rhythm, specifically groove, or what we might call a regular repeating rhythm. I think when I go to a lot of free improvised performances, I can sense there's a real hesitancy to deal with that musical concept. Maybe there's a bunch of reasons why. A regular repeating groove kind of grinds in the face of what this free music is supposed to be. Because if you're all locked in on something, are you really free? It's a hard question to answer. But I want to play you a couple of ensembles, improvisers, who I think are dealing with that question in a really interesting way. They are grooving. They are locked in on a rhythm, but they're still able to create excitement and variety and do something interesting with a regular repeating groove. And I think that's a really hard thing to do in improvised music. All right, so we're going to get started off with this exploration with a band from New York. They're called Playtime, and they feature Ben Vita, Booker Stardrum, and Will Epstein. And it's a really cool sort of free jazz krautrock is how they describe themselves. So it's all improvised, but it's also very groovy. So we're going to play the first two tracks off of their recent album, Magic Object, which was released on the Balmat record label just 2 weeks ago. So it's brand spanking new. And I hope you'll enjoy Open the Door, Joey, and Q&A from the album Magic Object by Playtime.

Welcome back. 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We just heard two tracks off of the fresh album Magic Object by New York-based trio Playtime. That features Ben Vita, Booker Stardrum, and Will Epstein. Really sick record. As I mentioned in the intro, been thinking a lot about the challenges of dealing with groove and regular rhythms in the context of improvised music. And I think what we just heard is one possibility of dealing with that thing, that groove that I think is a little scary for many improvising musicians, myself included. I'm not trying to say that I'm so groovy and no one else is. No, I have no groove either. I'm trying to learn. That's why I'm playing Playtime. Anyways, that's the name of the band, Playtime, the name of the album, Magic Object. Just came out a couple weeks ago, so check it out before everyone else finds out and enjoy some grooves in your improvised music. Some free jazz krautrock, as they describe themselves. All right, so next up, we're continuing this this challenge that I have with groovy improvised music. This is going to be another hot off the presses, fresh new album. This one, I admit, shameful to admit, but I'll admit it. This one was served up to me via an algorithm on Apple Music, and you know what? I'm not complaining because I'm pretty pleased to have run into this group. This group is called Spontaneous Music Live. They are a Los Angeles-based quintet featuring Anna Butters, Jeremiah Chu, Josh Johnson, again, Booker Stardrum, see, some commonalities here, and Gregory Ullman. This quintet, they have a couple of albums, but this is the album that I was introduced to through them. It's called also Spontaneous Music Live. And it is the grooviest free improvised music I've ever heard. It's certainly jazzy, certainly groovy, certainly has this live energy as it was recorded live. And I think it is a little bit more approachable than your typical improvised music simply because it's so groovy and rhythmic. But it does still leave a ton of room to do interesting things, to innovate, and to continue to improvise and try to push what's possible, but still using that locked in groovy center. So what's really cool about this is there's a real, just like with Playtime, a real krautrock element to this group. Their tracks are generally super long, 20 minutes plus, and they groove the whole way through. It's just a really awesome experience, and you can tell from the Bandcamp page, this is connecting with the people. So I definitely encourage you to check them out as well. They have two albums. They're both called Spontaneous Music Live. So the track that we're going to hear from the most recent SML release, which was released on International Anthem, awesome record label based out of Chicago, primarily focusing on what you might call progressive and creative jazz. The title of the track is The Drums, which I think is a fitting way to close off this little exploration of rhythmic improvised music. And this is a really long one, and I want you to kind of get into that trance-like state that I think the band is trying to encourage. So we're going to let this one play us out. So I'll talk to you at the end of the show to say goodbye, but till then, please enjoy The Drums by Spontaneous Music Live.

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15: Looking for some relief from June's FIFA fever? Head down to Jericho Beach Park this July 17th to 19th for the 49th annual Vancouver International Folk Music Festival. 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That's the 49th annual Vancouver International Folk Music Festival, this July 17th, 18th, and 19th at Jericho Beach Park. We'll see you there!

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You can get information about that at thefestival.bc.ca, and the festival runs Friday, Saturday, and Sunday. And she's playing Highland Small Pipes, I think, and runs it through effects and does all kind of experimental stuff and is really cool. We're gonna play a piece later in the show, a longer piece that she did I'll just play it with Martin Green. That one's really cool. We're going to play later in the show. But who would we play before that? Yagody from Ukraine is playing at the festival as well. And La Différence from Quebec were the two groups we played right before that. And they are the accordion bands playing at the folk festival. And so that's what we got. We're going to play some more of them later in this show, coming up in this next set. But the other band playing big shows, Billy Bragg's playing this year. And he is not an accordion player, but has been known on the big Mermaid Avenue record. There's a little bit of accordion there, Billy Bragg and Wilco, and they had a little bit of accordion, and one of the prettiest songs on the record had some accordion. So we're going to work that out here on Accordion Noir. So definitely head over to, again, thefestival.bc.ca. Check out the whole festival lineup. It's really cool. And those two accordion acts we're going to play again in this set, Yagody from Ukraine and De France from Quebec, and Billy Bragg and Wilco here on Accordion Noir, CFRO Co-op Radio, 100.5 FM. This is such a pretty song.

And thank you very much for joining us here on Accordion Noir. Three more coming up to the Folk Festival, La Différence, another one there with a Québécois accordion. You get the call and response thing. And Yegory, again, from Ukraine, coming here. And Billy Bragg and Wilco with their Mermaid Avenue with Natalie Merchant singing. And their record Woody Guthrie tunes that Woody never recorded, and I remembered after I said it that it was Woody Guthrie's birthday yesterday. Somebody mentioned that, and I spotted that I did the math, his 114th birthday yesterday. So that was cool. Elizabeth Steen on accordion and Eliza Carthy from over in the UK on fiddle on that tune. And that was on the first Mermaid Avenue record. They end up releasing a second volume of the Mermaid Avenue record, which has, as I recall, even more accordion on it. So those are both worth checking out. We're going to take a break from the Folk Festival to talk about, of course, everybody's other news story, the big smoke going on, sending some hope and prayers or whatever out to folks over on the east coast of North America, and apologies from everybody down south for the poor forestry policies in Canada. Doug Ford there sold everybody on getting

rid of bike lanes in Toronto in order to not have any forestry policies, so that they could basically, well, we could go into a big rant there. But instead, we're going to play Jeff Berner's How to Build a Corsi Rosenthal Box so you could build an air filter for only, less than $100 or so. And then you can protect your apartment, build one of these, and then you can have good quality air. So we got a few tunes for talking about the fires. And contact your local politicians and tell them to put pressure on Canada to stop building pipelines and instead make better forestry policies, and hope you get some better air so it doesn't look like Blade Runner out there. Here you go, talking to Jeff Berner. Thanks very much. Here on Accordion Noir, CFRO Co-op Radio, 100.5 FM, Vancouver.

First you get your fan, keep the box that it came in. You'll need it for the floor. Now get filters, count them four. What rating? MERV 13. The hardware store will know what you mean. Of course you'd be a schmuck if you don't have tape of duck. Now add a box cutter, you're on your way to warding off the pox. This is everything you need to build a Corsi Rosenthal box.

air should flow. First filter you begin with the arrow pointing in, then build a filter fence by butting up against. Tape it up so every filter interlocks. Now you've got four strong walls for your Corsi Rosenthal box. Don't worry, there's not much more, but you've got to make a floor.

Before you do the rest, you've got to give the fan a test. 'Cause you'll feel like such a jerk if it turns out not to work when you've used up all that tape to attach it to the crate and covered gaps and slits with tape and cardboard bits. Not to complicate, just make a little slit in the tape so the cord can escape, or else the thing

Congratulations, you just built one of the building blocks for being safe to respire. Now sit back and admire your lovely little Corsi Rosenthal box.

Hey, Monsieur Camembert there, coming over from France. Little Leonard Cohen, Who by Fire, in the kind of fire theme. And Jeff Burner from his Seven Plague songs with the covert themed, but also applicable to fire protection, smoke protection, how to build a Corsi Rosenthal box. There's a fun video for that with the instructions. We'll try and put that up on our accordionnoir.org playlist and blog podcast site. If you go over there, probably maybe tomorrow, but also within next couple of days, we'll have the podcast up there, and you can check those out. And we'll also have links. Maybe I'll put some propaganda links for you can write to your representatives and ask them to do something about the fires and stuff, so we can't just look out and feel bad about them and actually do something to make the world a better place. So, make the accordions work better for you, because it's bad for. I'll do my little. It's not a rant now. Here's some trivia for you. Maybe I can put some links for this. There's a series of research studies for they did over in Ireland of they went into pubs and after they banned smoking in pubs in Ireland, and they went in and they were able to grab a bunch of accordions. They went into accordion repair shops. This is true. I'm not making this up. They went into accordion repair shops and they pulled out a bunch of accordions. They were able to compare accordions from before and after the smoking bans in Irish pubs, and they were able to compare the amount of tar and smoke that was like encrusted inside the accordions before and after the smoking ban in Irish pubs to compare the effect of the smoking ban on people's lungs. So they could do that on accordions, and the health of your accordion of the smoke that's in the air now. So be thinking about your accordion in relation to the fires right now. So we want to prevent those fires. All right, so we're going to continue now with the Vancouver Folk Festival has happened here in town. They got all these bands coming from all over the place. There's two accordion bands that I know of that are coming to town. And usually our friend Alan Zisman from the Squeezebox Circle here in town works the East Stage, which is the one right near the children's part when you come in. It's the closest stage to the right when you come in. And he is like the stage manager there. So he gets to see all the bands and he tries to get the accordion bands over there. So he might see some, and sometimes there's other bands that just show up and they have accordions. So hopefully there'll be some more and he'll give me a call and maybe there'll be some other accordion bands. But we know of two. There's Yugoti from Ukraine and Différence from Quebec. And the other one that I'm really going to be interested to see is Maria Cumber from Scotland with her small pipes, because I've been wanting to see her for a long time. And I just spotted that she's on the schedule. I spotted that yesterday. So we pulled out a couple of tunes from her to play on tonight's show. One of those we're going to play in this next set is a long one from Martin Green's The Portal that came out during the original COVID lockdowns back in 2020. And it was a long, Martin Green put together this long, it was like an old-time radio thing, and it was about, I don't know if it was autobiographical, but it was about this person and their relationship with their father, and he was out of town all the time traveling and carrying his suitcase, coming home and dropping his case by the door and never being home long. And it was really long drama and sound effects. It was like a radio drama and all these really atmospheric. It's very interesting. It's available online. I'll have the link to it. You can go to accordionnoir.org. You can get the link. You can check that all out. And there's one piece
And it's featuring Riga on there, and it's a long piece with her playing, and we're going to play that now. It's like 9 minutes long. So that's going to be, we played it before, I checked. We played it during one of our drone shows. So it's really good. We passed the quality control test. So we're going to play that in this next set, but we're going to start with Gody from Ukraine, and then that one, and finish out with Les Differences from Quebec here on Accordion Noir CFRO Co-op Radio 100.5 FM Vancouver. And these are all bands, again, that are playing at the Vancouver Folk Festival. So you can go, and we'll give you the website once more before we start playing. You can go to thefestival.bc.ca and get your tickets to go see these bands.

Hey, where we go? Oh, there we go. Rowan's over here trying to get my attention, talking about, oh, you haven't turned your mic on. There we go. You're listening to Accordion Noir, and we just had Le Difference from over in Quebec. Before that, Martin Green with Briga Campbell from Scotland doing the small pipes there, and Yagoli from Ukraine, all coming to the Vancouver International Folk Festival this weekend. And we are going to be over there. I'm going to be over there doing press work and talking to some of them. I always try and talk to the accordionists. So you can get information about all those over at accordionnoir.org. Thanks so much for joining us, and we will see you next week.

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Looking for some relief from June's FIFA fever? Head down to Jericho Beach Park this July 17th to 19th for the 49th annual Vancouver International Folk Music Festival. This year's lineup of artists includes Billy Bragg, Hazdura, Hazlitt, and the Slocan Ramblers. 35 performers on 4 stages. Come celebrate one of Vancouver's most inclusive and iconic artistic events of the year. Tickets and passes, along with artist bios, and even Spotify and Apple Music playlists, are all to be found at thefestival.bc.ca. That's the 49th annual Vancouver International Folk Music Festival, this July 17th, 18th, and 19th at Jericho Beach Park. We'll see you there!

0: Looking for some relief from June's FIFA fever? Head down to Jericho Beach Park this July 17th to 19th for the 49th annual Vancouver International Folk Music Festival. This year's lineup of artists includes Billy Bragg, Hazdura, Hazlitt, and the Slocan Ramblers. 35 performers on 4 stages. 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That's the 49th annual Vancouver International Folk Music Festival, this July 17th, 18th, and 19th at Jericho Beach Park. We'll see you there!
1: One, two, three, four.

Looking for some relief from June's FIFA fever? Head down to Jericho Beach Park this July 17th to 19th for the 49th annual Vancouver International Folk Music Festival. This year's lineup of artists includes Billy Bragg, Hazdura, Hazlitt, and the Slocan Ramblers. 35 performers on 4 stages. 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Tickets and passes, along with artist bios, and even Spotify and Apple Music playlists, are all to be found at thefestival.bc.ca. That's the 49th annual Vancouver International Folk Music Festival, this July 17th, 18th, and 19th at Jericho Beach Park. We'll see you there!

Looking for some relief from June's FIFA fever? Head down to Jericho Beach Park this July 17th to 19th for the 49th annual Vancouver International Folk Music Festival. This year's lineup of artists includes Billy Bragg, Hazdura, Hazlitt, and the Slocan Ramblers. 35 performers on 4 stages. Come celebrate one of Vancouver's most inclusive and iconic artistic events of the year. Tickets and passes, along with artist bios, and even Spotify and Apple Music playlists, are all to be found at thefestival.bc.ca. That's the 49th annual Vancouver International Folk Music Festival, this July 17th, 18th, and 19th at Jericho Beach Park. We'll see you there!

Looking for some relief from June's FIFA fever? Head down to Jericho Beach Park this July 17th to 19th for the 49th annual Vancouver International Folk Music Festival. This year's lineup of artists includes Billy Bragg, Hazdura, Hazlitt, and the Slocan Ramblers. 35 performers on 4 stages. 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That's the 49th annual Vancouver International Folk Music Festival, this July 17th, 18th, and 19th at Jericho Beach Park. We'll see you there!

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1: This case is about far more than what was done to me. It's about a coordinated, ongoing campaign to punish, silence, and intimidate anyone who dares to speak out for Palestinian liberation.
0: We'll speak to Palestinian activist Mahmoud Khalil. He's suing Trump administration officials, including Marco Rubio and Todd Blanche, pro-Israel groups Betar and Canary Mission and the Heritage Foundation, for conspiring to deny him his constitutional right to free speech by targeting him for detention and deportation. Then to the occupied West Bank, where Israeli settlers attacked a convoy of journalists, including CNN's Jeremy Diamond, on Saturday. The journalists were accompanying the father of slain Palestinian-American Saif Musalat to the site where his son was beaten to death by Israeli settlers a year ago in the family's own olive fields. We'll be joined by two of the journalists who were attacked. And finally, while the federal government's given the green light to the more than $110 billion mega merger deal between Paramount Skydance and Warner Brothers Discovery, 12 state attorneys general are suing to block the deal. We'll be joined by California Attorney General Rob Bonta.
2: There is no debate here. This merger would snuff out competition, drive up prices, diminish content quality, and produce fewer movies and shows each year.
0: All that and more coming up. Welcome to Democracy Now!, democracynow.org, The War and Peace Report. I'm Amy Goodman. The Pentagon says it's carried out a fourth straight night of attacks against Iran, bombing dozens of targets near the Strait of Hormuz and along Iran's coast. In response, Iran's Islamic Revolutionary Guard Corps launched fresh drone and missile strikes targeting a U.S. military logistics hub in Kuwait, an air base in Jordan that hosts U.S. forces, and the U.S. Navy's Fifth Fleet headquarters in Bahrain, where Iran claims to have destroyed command and control centers, communications gear, aircraft hangars, and fuel depots. Iran's military warned the Strait of Hormuz will remain closed indefinitely if the U.S. continues its attacks. Meanwhile, Iran's government says recent U.S. strikes have killed more than 30 civilians while wounding more than 260 people. On Tuesday, President Trump told Fox News he's prepared to attack Iran's civilian infrastructure next week.
3: Next week comes the power plants. Next week comes the bridges. We're going to knock out all their power plants. We're going to knock out all their bridges unless they get to the table and negotiate.
0: Meanwhile, President Trump said in a social media post, he's canceled plans to charge a 20% toll on all commercial ships passing through the Strait of Hormuz. In the same post, Trump claimed, quote, oil is flowing like never before. His comments came as the price of oil surged by nearly 10% as the U.S. reimposed its blockade of Iran's ports. On Capitol Hill, Senate Democrats blocked debate on Republicans' $1.15 trillion annual National Defense Authorization Act Tuesday. Democratic Senator Tammy Duckworth of Illinois, a member of the Armed Services Committee, said she opposed advancing the measure unless Congress agrees to her amendment prohibiting funding for the U.S.-Israeli war in Iran. This is Maryland Democratic Senator Chris Van Hollen.
4: This bill lays the groundwork for a bloated Pentagon budget that would further embolden President Trump's reckless and illegal war against Iran. It represents a huge increase in taxpayer-funded and debt-financed Pentagon spending at a time when families across the country are struggling to afford groceries, rent, gas, and other necessities.
0: Meanwhile, House Minority Leader Hakeem Jeffries announced he's opposing an amendment by Republican Congressmember Thomas Massie to eliminate $3.3 billion in U.S. funds for Israel's military. In response, Congressional Progressive Caucus Chair Greg Kassar of Texas urged support for an end to U.S. military aid to Israel. He wrote in a letter, quote, "At a time when millions are struggling to make ends meet, we're sending billions of dollars to a military that's killed tens of thousands of civilians in Gaza, the West Bank, Lebanon, destabilized the region, and helped lead us into war with Iran," Congressmember Kassar wrote. In Gaza, health officials say Israeli forces killed at least 10 Palestinians Tuesday, including a child. 10-year-old Motaz Abushar was shot by Israeli gunfire in Rafah in southern Gaza. More than 1,100 Palestinians have been killed by Israeli attacks since last October's so-called ceasefire by Israel and Hamas took effect. More than 260 of the total are children. On Sunday, 9-year-old Tala Abu Matar died when Israel attacked the Al-Barej refugee camp. She was among six Palestinians killed in Gaza that day. Florida state troopers report a person was struck and killed by a semi-truck Tuesday morning as he ran from federal immigration agents in the parking lot of a gas station in St. Augustine. The Department of Homeland Security reported few details, saying only that a Mexican national had died. The New York Times reports the unnamed man was 28 years old. He's at least the third person in just the last week to die during immigration enforcement operations. His death follows Monday's killing of Joan Sebastian Duran Guerrero, the 25-year-old Colombian man shot dead by ICE agents on Monday morning in Biddeford, Maine, during a traffic stop on the block where he lived. His wife was home with the couple's 3-year-old daughter and witnessed the immediate aftermath of the shooting. Duran held a valid work authorization and social security number. According to Maine officials, he was not the person the agents were looking for. In a statement, I said, quote, "The vehicle attempted to flee the scene and, fearing for public safety, an officer discharged his weapon," unquote. The FBI and state authorities say they're investigating. In the wake of his killing, ICE ordered its agents to halt most traffic stops. In response, President Trump wrote on social media, quote, "We cannot give up one of ICE's most important and effective crime-fighting tools, the traffic stop," Trump added. "It won't happen on my watch," the president said. Meanwhile, protests continue across Maine. On Tuesday, hundreds of people rallied outside an ICE facility in Scarborough. This is Democratic Maine State Representative Sophie Warren.
5: An organization that is absolutely out of control. They, just yesterday, of course, they killed one of our neighbors here in our state, and that's completely inconsistent with our values. We want ICE out of our state. We want them defunded at the national level, and we want safety and peace for our communities and for fathers to know that they can be driving with their beloved wife and little baby daughter and know that they're safe on our streets. And ICE is making that impossible.
0: In Minnesota, state prosecutors say the Trump administration's turned over evidence related to the fatal shootings of Renee Good and Alex Preti. The evidence includes police body camera video, witness statements, and physical evidence, including the badly damaged SUV Renee Good was driving when ICE agent Jonathan Ross shot her in the head, forearm, and chest. Prosecutors have been requesting the evidence since January. This is Hennepin County Attorney Mary Moriarty.
6: I have been consistent that we have not prejudged any of these instances, and also that we need transparency. We need cooperation. Our community needs it. Alex Preti and Renee Good's families deserve it. Julio Sosa Solis deserves it. Our democracy requires it.
0: In Houston, Texas, the Harris County District Attorney says he may ask a court to order the Department of Homeland Security to release evidence regarding the killing of the 52-year-old Mexican immigrant Lorenzo Salgado Araujo by ICE agents last week. So far, the Trump administration's refused to cooperate with local investigators. The DA is also seeking to secure visas for witnesses to the fatal shooting to prevent ICE from deporting them during the probe. Lorenzo was driving with three other men in the car. One of them was his younger brother. In more immigration news, The Guardian reports at least 12 people detained at a federal immigration jail in Colorado have contracted tuberculosis. Dozens of prisoners have been quarantined without air conditioning, despite a heat advisory with outside air temperatures approaching 100 degrees Fahrenheit. The Aurora Ice Processing Center is run by the GEO Group, a for-profit private prison company based in Florida. A new report by Physicians for Human Rights warns law enforcement agencies have used excessive force and wielded crowd control weapons in dangerous ways against people protesting the Trump administration's mass deportation policies. The report documented over 400 misuse of force cases against protesters, journalists, and bystanders, finding victims suffered blindings, traumatic brain injuries, and permanent disabilities. Palestinian activist Mahmoud Khalil filed a lawsuit Tuesday against senior Trump administration officials and three anti-Palestinian organizations for conspiring to deprive him of his constitutional rights. Khalil was a graduate student at Columbia University when he was arrested last year and detained for months. He missed the birth of his son, Dean, while in detention in Louisiana. Mahmoud Khalil spoke Tuesday outside the federal courthouse in Manhattan.
1: We watched a broken immigration system weaponized against political speech. We watched free expression and academic freedom treated as obstacles rather than principles worth defending. And their message was unmistakable. If your speech challenges those in power or exposes uncomfortable truth about Palestine, you can be singled out, punished, and made an example and made into a warning for everyone else.
0: We'll speak with Mahmoud Khalil after headlines. New York has become the first state in the country to halt the construction of large new data centers, imposing a one-year moratorium. Governor Kathy Hochul announced the suspension on Tuesday.
7: This pause will remain in place for up to 1 year while New York establishes the strongest possible framework to protect our communities, guardrails to reduce the risk to our energy grid, minimize land disruption, noise pollution, and protect our natural resources, especially our water supply.
0: New York currently has 130 data centers, compared with more than 600 in Virginia, about 500 in Texas. Meanwhile, a Reuters analysis finds trillionaire Elon Musk's company, XAI, has installed far more gas turbines without federal permits at its data center project in Tennessee than publicly acknowledged, and the pollution is mostly impacting Black neighborhoods. Patrick Anderson, an attorney with the Southern Environmental Law Center, said, quote, "The scale of it is astonishing. This is an absolutely huge Clean Air Act violation that threatens public health," unquote. On Capitol Hill, the sister of the late Republican Senator Lindsey Graham was sworn in to fill his Senate seat Tuesday. Darlene Graham Nardone has never held public office. She was selected by South Carolina Governor Henry McMaster to complete her brother's term, which expires in January. Lindsey Graham died Saturday night at the age of 71 due to a reported aortic tear after returning from a trip to Ukraine where he met with President Zelensky. On Tuesday, Darlene Graham cast her first vote as a U.S. senator to advance the $1.15 trillion annual defense authorization bill, which ultimately failed in a 50-46 vote. And Cuba's national electric grid has collapsed for the third time this month. The island's latest blackout came as the U.S. continues to impose the oil blockade it's maintained since January, soon after U.S. forces abducted former Venezuelan President Nicolas Maduro and his wife. Cuba had depended on Venezuela for fuel imports. The U.S. also pressured Mexico to halt oil shipments to the island. This is Julia Valdez, a resident of Havana.
8: I feel terrible. It's awful news. Just imagine, without electricity, the food spoils. My mother is bedridden with senile dementia. And because of these blackouts, I've had to throw out meat and fish. I've had to throw it all away because it had rotted. It is unfair that we are going through this situation.
0: And those are some of the headlines. This is Democracy Now!, democracynow.org, The War and Peace Report. I'm Amy Goodman. We begin today's show with a new federal lawsuit filed by Palestinian activist Mahmoud Khalil against several top administration officials, two pro-Israel groups and a conservative think tank accused of conspiring to suppress Khalil's criticism of Israel and his constitutional rights to free speech. The lawsuit says the Heritage Foundation created Project Esther, which became a blueprint for a public-private partnership to weaken the growing pro-Palestine movement by targeting prominent non-citizen activists and smearing them as anti-Semites. It says the Heritage Foundation turned to groups like Batar, a far-right pro-Israeli group, and Canary Mission, which has long surveilled pro-Palestine advocates to identify their targets. The case was also filed against White House advisor Stephen Miller, Secretary of State Marco Rubio, Secretary of Homeland Security Mark Wayne Mullen, Acting Attorney General Todd Blanche, former Secretary of Homeland Security Kristi Noem, and John Armstrong, a State Department official. The suit was announced by the Center for Constitutional Rights at a news conference here in New York Tuesday, where Mahmoud Khalil addressed supporters.
1: I will not stop fighting until everyone who willingly contributed to my missing the birth of my son and to taking 104 days of my life from me answers for what they've done. But this case is about far more than what was done to me. It's about a coordinated, ongoing campaign to punish, silence, and intimidate anyone who dares to speak out for Palestinian liberation.
0: The lawsuit was brought under the Ku Klux Klan Act of 1871, which is a Reconstruction-era law to restrict government coordination with vigilante groups like the Klan. Democracy Now!'s Maria Tereseno was at Tuesday's press conference and spoke to Bahar Azmi, legal director of the Center for Constitutional Rights, a member of Mahmoud Khalil's legal team.
9: The entire United States government has been persecuting Mahmoud through the immigration courts in a race to deport him for no reason other than his constitutionally protected speech. What Mahmoud is doing now is fighting back and filing an action against his persecutors, which are a set of private hate groups, Heritage Foundation, Beitar, and Canary Mission, who developed this elaborate plan along with federal officials Miller, Rubio, and Noem to target non-citizen students for their protest of Palestine. So they had not the courage or the capacity to debate the question about their support for the Israeli genocide. So what they chose to do is identify perceived leaders of the Palestine movement and use the maximal terrorizing power of the state to send a chilling message everywhere. If you disagree with the United States government, if you support Palestine, we will throw you in an immigration detention 1,000 miles from home and work tirelessly to deport you. Mahmoud won't stand for it, so he's sticking up for himself and everyone else who would be subject to the state power. That's not just limited to him. This is a lawsuit against the private entities and the federal government because they work together in a conspiracy. There's also litigation attacking the federal government's attempt to punish him through habeas corpus proceedings for his speech. But this is the first demand for accountability via damages and a court ruling that this conspiracy is unconstitutional, and any attempt to remove him on that basis is illegal.
8: What kind of evidence has there been found to show this coordinated targeting between the federal government and these private entities against Mahmoud Khalil?
9: What's remarkable here, and as we set out in 130 pages of Connect the Dot detail, is how open and notorious this plan is, how arrogant it was. Heritage announced a blueprint, what they called it, for this conspiracy. They asked for a public-private partnership, and then they recruited these anti-Palestinian hate groups to identify students. They wanted to attack non-citizen students and do more than dox and surveil. Project Esther realized they had a friendly, willing administration coming into power so they could use the power of the state. Now, all of them announced or predicted that Mahmoud would be arrested, and all of them boasted after the fact about their role in working with Secretary Rubio to denominate them as enemies of the state and DHS to arrest them. And a federal court had a trial in Massachusetts, the AUP trial, where so much testimony came out, basically a one-to-one relationship between who Beitar and Canary selected for the Rubio determination, and then a day later denominating them enemies of the state and effectuating the arrest. Because this happened to Mahmoud, and in the same pattern, it happened to eight other students.
8: What is the status of Mahmoud's deportation case and immigration case?
9: In his deportation case, the United States government is taking really unprecedented and irregular actions. You know, they are in control of the immigration courts. They're not independent. They are racing at basically unprecedented speed to hurry up and effectuate what's called a final order of removal. We still have an appeal to a federal appellate court from that sham-like decision, and he'll continue to fight on all fronts.
0: For more on this story, we go to Mahmoud Khalil himself, a Columbia University graduate, green card holder, who became the first pro-Palestine college campus protester to be jailed by the Trump administration over his participation in Columbia's Gaza Solidarity actions in 2024. Arrested in March of 2025, he spent over 104 days in ICE detention in Louisiana, missing the birth of his son, Dean. He was released last June, but the Trump administration still trying to deport him. Mahmoud Khalil, welcome back to Democracy Now! If you can go back to March 8th, 2025, to the place where you were living, the apartment building, and remind our viewers and listeners what happened.
10: Good morning, Amy. Thank you for having me. On that day, to be honest, we were all surprised by the rogueness of the Trump administration, of plainclothes ICE agents coming to my apartment building, stopping me in the lobby of my apartment and telling me that my visa was terminated and I'm under arrest without actually showing me any warrants, without telling me who they are. And everyone was then surprised, like how this could happen. For a few days, no one knew what happened. And what we thought was sort of like a rogue implementation of law turned out to be a conspiracy. And that's what we are now basically alleging in court, that this was not just an officer deciding to implement the law. It was more of a conspiracy between different actors. And as a judge, a Reagan appointee, said in Massachusetts, that he was surprised that such officials would conspire with themselves to deprive someone of their freedom of speech just for the purpose of chilling speech across the country, because they don't want anyone to speak for Palestine.
0: And why are you doing it now?
10: So we've been working on this case, to be honest, since I was in detention, just looking into connecting the dots, and I'm doing it as a way to get accountability for what was done to me, what was done to this movement, because for decades these groups grew too comfortable in targeting Palestinians and harassing Palestinians and blacklisting Palestinians and their supporters, because when they cannot win on the argument, they would rather silencing us. And this is my message to them, that we will never be silenced until Palestine is liberated. This is when we will shift our focus to building Palestine. But no matter or no amount of oppression, of silencing, of intimidation, will succeed in really silencing us.
0: You still have your green card, or did they take it from you?
10: So they've been attempting at taking the green card from me for the past year since I got out, and we're still fighting that in court. Of course, there's a final order of removal against me that was issued by a Trump administration immigration court, fully controlled by the administration, and now we're fighting that in federal court. And the good news now, this case, whether I'm here, whether I'm not here, I can still fight it in court. A judge can still order my return to the country. So this is also another fight into that. And just let's be clear now, over 1 year after my detention, about 15, 16 months after my detention, the Trump administration has not brought any shred of evidence

0: Louisiana. You experienced
1: Sorry?
0: his birth. You experienced his birth in jail by listening on the telephone?
1: Yeah, I did, and that's another thing why I'm doing this, because I would never forgive the actors that contributed to my missing at the birth of my son, of Dean, because this shouldn't happen. This shouldn't happen to anyone, because I could have been next to my wife Noor when she was giving birth. Yet, because of their arrogance, because of their cruelty, they chose not to let me next to my be next to my family. So I'm really doing this lawsuit also as a form of accountability for that, to get justice. I don't want everything that happened to me to go in vain. And I'm really, you know, grateful for the organizations that helped me bring this legal actions against the government and these private actors.
0: I want to go to some of the people who stood with you outside in Foley Square supporting you, like Beth Miller, political director of Jewish Voice for Peace Action, also at the news conference.
2: These groups and the Trump administration thought that if they would start by attacking people that they thought were the most politically vulnerable, like student organizers, like Palestinians, like those who support Palestinian freedom, that everyone else would just stand back. That everyone else would be too afraid to fight back for their rights and for the rights of all of us. But today, by filing this case, Mahmoud Khalil is showing just how wrong they were. Yes. Mahmoud is fighting back, and we are all fighting back alongside him, and we will continue to organize to support him and to support the broader Palestinian freedom movement to end this genocide.
0: This is actor, producer, and director Cynthia Nixon at the news conference in support of Mahmoud Khalil Tuesday.
3: For nearly 3 years, millions of people across the United States and across the world have raised their voices for Palestinian lives, for families living through unimaginable loss, for children who are just like all of our children and who deserve safety, dignity, and a future. For the basic belief that every single human life should be valued. Whatever our politics, this should never be a controversial idea. Mahmoud has been one of those voices. And today, his legal team is asking the courts to review how and why he was targeted. We know it's not because he did anything wrong. It's because he is a Palestinian, standing up for Palestinian rights.
0: And this is another actor from the Gilded Age, producer Morgan Spector, speaking at the news conference.
4: Advocating for Palestinian rights isn't an act of anything but humanity. It's an expression of conscience, of the moral conviction that Palestinians deserve the same rights, dignity, and freedom that we would want for anyone, anywhere in the world. Mahmoud has unstintingly embodied that moral conviction. But his courage has made him, and far too many others, a target. Targeted by the government, and targeted by extreme anti-Palestinian groups. Today, we're fighting back, together. The rights Mahmoud is fighting for belong to all of us. If they can put Mahmoud in prison for exercising those rights, then those rights become a privilege conferred by the state on those who accept the division between lives that count and lives that don't. That's why I'm standing with Mahmoud today, and why it's so important that he wins.
0: That's Morgan Spector, Cynthia Nixon, Beth Miller of Jewish Voice for Peace Action. What does this kind of support mean to you, Mahmoud?
1: That means that we're building a wide movement, a diverse movement, to fight back against all these forces that are trying to deprive us from our basic rights. It means that what happens to me could happen to anyone, and that's what another thing about the case. It's not about me as a person, as Mahmoud, because these same groups are working to deprive everyone of their rights, your rights, my rights, anyone in this country, if we don't agree with them. And that's why it's important for these groups and individuals to be in solidarity with each other, to face these forces.

0: forces together. So I absolutely appreciate their support. I'm grateful for their voices, for lending their voices to me in order to just shed light on these atrocities that are being committed by this government and these Zionist hate groups in this country.
1: And finally, do you face a final deportation order now?
0: I do, yeah. But we're fighting that in court. It's not. I would say in effect, there are protections from the federal court that prevents the government from doing from coming and deport me or arrest me. As we are now seeking Supreme Court review to the case, as we're also going through different courts in the country. It's just like very, I would say, disheartening. It's just like a lot of people in this country, a lot of immigrants, they don't have the number of lawyers I do. It's crazy that it's taking more than 20 lawyers to free a person from unjust detention, while there are now tens of thousands of immigrants without any legal representation. So I'm absolutely grateful and consider that a privilege that I'm able to fight this fight for over a year after my release.
1: I know I said final question, but as you said that about the immigrants who face what you're facing without that kind of legal representation, I was wondering your final thoughts on the ICE killing of Lorenzo Salgado Araujo in Houston just in the past week, of the 26-year-old Colombian man with work authorization, Joan Sebastian Duran Guerrero in Biddeford, Maine. And of course, before that, Alex Preti and Renee Good. Your final thoughts.
0: I mean, it's absolutely heartbreaking that ICE is killing people, but unfortunately, I wouldn't say I'm surprised, and that's why I'm fighting, because I could be I could have been one of these individuals who were killed by ICE, by the rogueness of this agency, because this agency is acting extrajudicially. They want to instill fear and terror into the population, and it's not surprising that unfortunately there are so many victims. But again, like, that's why I am fighting this, because by pure luck I could have been one of these people when ICE agents showed up at my lobby. If for some reason they decided to kill me, they could have. And they lied when they came. They said that I tried to flee the scene until we confront them with the camera footage, that I was actually very calm and very cooperating. It's just like upon this Congress that allowed this to happen, that funded ICE with over $70 billion that could have gone towards our communities, towards lowering the cost of living, towards like just supporting human rights. It's just you know, like, always that's what motivates me to go on and on, because we need an end to this bloodshed. We need an end to this degrading of humanity. I don't want us to be looking in 20 years at these years and these days and regret not doing something. I'm doing my part to stop that, and I ask everyone to do their part to stop this.
1: Mahmoud Khalil, I want to thank you for being with us. Palestinian activist jailed by the Trump administration.
0: Thank you.
1: Now suing Trump administration officials and anti-Palestine groups for conspiring to deprive him of his constitutional rights. He got his Columbia diploma while he was in jail, and also experienced the birth of his son on the phone while he was in detention. Coming up, two journalists who are part of a convoy attacked by Israeli settlers on the West Bank on Saturday. Accompanying the father of slain Palestinian-American Saif Musalat to the site where his son was beaten to death by Israeli settlers 1 year ago. Among them was CNN reporter Jeremy Diamond. Stay with us.

0: 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Studio. This is Democracy Now!, democracynow.org. I'm Amy Goodman as we turn to the occupied West Bank, where Israeli settlers armed with clubs, rocks and a knife on Saturday attacked a group of journalists, including CNN's Jeremy Diamond. Four settlers have been reportedly detained for their alleged involvement in the attack. It happened exactly a year after the murder of 20-year-old Palestinian-American Saif Mousalet, who was beaten to death by Israeli settlers. To date, no one's been arrested for his killing. He was born in Florida, worked at his family's ice cream shop there. The journalists were accompanying his dad back to the site of his son's death. As they left, their cars were attacked by the settlers, chased out of town. In a minute, we'll be joined by two of the journalists. But first, this is a video footage of the attack shared with Democracy Now! The voices you hear are our next guests, Adele Shoko and Jasper Nathaniel. In the video, you see the settlers attempting to slash the tires of the armored CNN vehicle and then breaking the windshield of the separate car carrying the other journalists. The video is courtesy of independent journalist Andre X, who was sitting in the back.
1: These things don't...
2: Wow, he's ready to throw a rock. Look. He's threatening with the rock.
3: They are not letting us pass. The guy is standing in front of the car in front of us, the CNN car, not letting him pass, and they're holding up rocks. Yeah, we need to fly behind them. Oh, he's got a knife. He's going for the
2: pile. Oh, my God!
1: Go.
2: No, he's going to go, car. Go, drive. Move.
1: Watch out.
0: This attack happened just days after armed Israeli settlers carrying U.S.-made M4 rifles surrounded a van carrying Democratic Congressmember Rokhana, who was visiting a Palestinian village that had been destroyed by settlers. Congressmember Khanna said his delegation was detained for about 90 minutes. For more, we're joined by Jasper Nathaniel, New York-based writer and reporter who covers Israel's occupation of the West Bank on his Substack, Infinite Jazz. He's just returned from the West Bank last night after a month there. So describe what exactly took place on Saturday.
4: The context is really important because the town where this happened, it's called El Mezra El Sharkia. It's a village east of Ramallah. And this is a village that is made up of largely American citizens, actually, Palestinian Americans. And if you might remember, Amy, last year when we spoke about Mohammed Ibrahim, who was abducted, a kid who was abducted by Israeli soldiers, he was an American from this same town. Saifullah was his first cousin. 1 year ago, Saturday, Saifullah was beaten to death by settlers on his own private land. And so the land that we were trying to reach is largely owned by American citizens, actually, Palestinian Americans. Settlers have been occupying it since last April. And basically, anybody who tries to get to their own land is attacked. I tried to get there a year ago in October and was immediately attacked. And so this year on Saturday, his father, Kamel, wanted to get there both because he wanted to go to the spot where his son took his last breaths, but also because it's his land. And he wants to show the settlers who are living on his land, who are living in the farmhouses that the Palestinians there have built on their land, he wanted to show them, this is our land and we will come reach it when we want to. On the way in, we talked to the mayor of Sinjil, who Sinjil is the town that borders these olive fields. And what he told us was, we know that there is a settler on this land who has an M16 and he shoots from afar. He will just see a car coming and he'll shoot at it. And so, you know, we understood that this was a pretty dangerous gambit right away. And it should be emphasized that the U.S. Embassy, Ambassador Mike Huckabee, I know for a fact that he is aware that settlers are occupying this land that belongs to American citizens. He, of course, is aware that an American 20-year-old was beaten to death on this land. I know this because he spoke to Camel, the father, about it. He has still just allowed the settlers to stay there and attack anybody who comes near. So on Saturday, we went with Camel to try to reach that spot. There were two cars. There was a CNN SUV, which is bulletproof and armored and had slash-proof tires. Camel was in that car with Jeremy Diamond and, the camera person, a driver, and the producer. They all had bulletproof vests. The independent journalists behind them, we were in a rented Kia, and we didn't have any of that protection. We were part of the same convoy, though, just our two cars. So we reached the spot where Saif was killed. We get out of the car. Camel has a sort of private moment. He would later say that it was actually, he thought maybe it would be peaceful, but it actually was very distressing because he was just imagining what happened to his son there. But that feeling didn't last because within a couple of minutes, we saw a car full of settlers racing towards us. And so we got back in our cars. We tried to drive out. The settlers blocked the road. And then what you saw in that video is that the settlers first attacked the CNN car, but they couldn't do any damage to it because it's armored. He tries to slash the tires, one of the settlers, and then the CNN car speeds away and they turn to us. And so that's when you see a settler, jump on the hood of our car, smash our windshield. They're throwing rocks at it. And we had to basically escape in, what was a high speed chase, basically.
0: We hear the screams of another journalist, Adele Shoko, who's joining us now from Ramallah, a Jewish Russian independent journalist based in the West Bank. If you can describe your experience as well and why you were there, following Saif's dad that day. Adele.
2: Hi, thank you for having me. For me, it's important to join Palestinians to help them to get to their land because we understand that this privilege of us having the citizenship or privilege of the CNN crew who have an armored vehicle or bulletproof vests and because of the mainstream media, it allows them to actually, it's the only way for them to get to the land that was occupied. And it's very important to mention that this land is in Area A, which is unprecedented, because in the West Bank, which is divided into Area A, B, and C, the Area C is almost entirely ethnically cleansed by the settlers backed by the Israeli state. And they moved to Area B, attacking big villages, but Area A is another level, and we have to point it out.
0: Now, this happened at the same time, a few days after California Congress member Ro Khanna, and I want to go to a clip of Ro Khanna now, was also detained by Israeli settlers, armed settlers and Israeli soldiers during his visit to the occupied West Bank. On Wednesday, over the weekend, he posted video evidence on social media of Israeli settlers carrying U.S.-made M4 assault rifles surrounding his van in the South Hebron Hills and blocking him from visiting a Palestinian village destroyed by Israeli settlers. He said his delegation was blocked for about an hour and a half.
5: I'm certainly probably the first American politician who's been detained by the IDF and Israeli settlers. I mean, we were at a village that Israeli settlers had destroyed. They had destroyed the school. They had destroyed that village, and we were just looking at it. And these hoodlums come in with machine guns, an M4, an American-made machine gun, and they detain us. They block off the road. And then they call the IDF, and the IDF is on their side, not on the side of the Americans.
0: So that was Congressmember Ro Khanna. As we begin to wrap up, Jasper Nathaniel, if you can talk about these two attacks.
4: Yeah, I mean, the response to the Ro Khanna incident, I've found sort of grimly amusing because the critics are saying this was a publicity stunt. This was set up. This was rigged. They went somewhere that they weren't supposed to go. They didn't work with the Israeli embassy. The reality is, if you spend enough time in the West Bank, and by enough time, I mean a couple days, something like that is going to happen to you. It's an inevitability. And, just to put a fine point on that, I was actually in the village of Umm El-Khair in Masafriyata right before that incident happened. Ro Khanna and his delegation visited then. I saw him there, and the people there explained what's happening to them, which is basically their land is being stolen in real time. About an hour after Ro Khanna's team left, we were attacked in that village. So very violently by a group of settlers who live in an outpost right next door. So the irony is that had Ro Khanna not gotten back on that bus and, you know, gotten hijacked, he would have actually been present during an attack, an actual violent attack. And so, and then, you know, like you said, you know, this happens. The Palestinians there are violently attacked. Ro Khanna's bus is held up by settlers. 2 days later, again, there's this other brutal attack. And I think it's important to just, you know, reiterate what Adele said, which is that, you know, as journalists, especially as Westerners, like, we have a privilege of knowing that, frankly, the stakes of killing one of us are much higher than of killing a Palestinian. You know, that's why we go into these places to basically show the brutality and the violence of settlers. Like, if this is what they'll do to me, and this is what they'll do to a congressman, just imagine what they do to the Palestinians. In Umm El Khair, after I left, the attacks have just continued daily. Yesterday, they came in, the Israeli military came in and demolished a family home just because. And so, you know, the pervasiveness of the cruelty in the West Bank, in the occupied West Bank, by the state of Israel and by the settlers, which are backed by the state, is just so pervasive that I would frankly challenge anybody to go into the West Bank, go into places like Masafer Yatta or even, you know, Sinjil or these villages outside Ramallah and not face something like that. I mean, it's just impossible.
0: Jasper Nathaniel, I want to thank you for being with us. New York-based journalist covering Israel's occupation of the West Bank is Substack Infinite Jazz. And Jewish-Russian independent journalist Adele Shoko joining us from Ramallah, from the occupied West Bank. Coming up, the federal government's given the green light to a $111 billion mega-merger deal between Paramount Skydance and Warner Brothers Discovery. 12 state attorneys general, led by California, are suing to block the merger. We'll speak with California's Attorney General Rob Bonta back in 20 seconds.

0: Ed Siltai by the New York City Palestinian Youth Choir. This is Democracy Now! I'm Amy Goodman. 12 Democratic-led states have sued to block Paramount Skydance's $111 billion acquisition of Warner Brothers Discovery. Paramount Skydance is run by David Ellison, whose father, Larry Ellison, is the billionaire founder of Oracle, a prominent ally and financial backer of President Trump. Under the proposed deal, CNN and CBS News, streaming services, HBO Max and Paramount, as well as film and television studios, would all be combined under a single entity controlled by the Ellisons. Meanwhile, the UK is weighing whether to take on the proposed merger between Paramount Skydance and Warner Brothers Discovery. Last month, the Justice Department's antitrust division said it saw no evidence that the media mega merger would harm consumers, writing instead the deal would, quote, increase competition across the media and entertainment ecosystem, unquote. Well, we're joined now by California's Attorney General Rob Bonta, a lead plaintiff in the lawsuit brought by the 12 attorneys general. Attorney General Bonta, thanks for joining us. Explain why you have sued.
1: Well, in short, we sued because this proposed merger breaks the law. It breaks century-old antitrust law. It's anti-competitive. It will raise prices. It will lower quality. It will lessen content. This is a proposed merger of two entertainment titans who have been competitors for years, and it will extinguish the competition between them when they merge and will have massive anti-competitive effects in a number of different markets. And so this is about affordability for everyday Americans who are already struggling to afford their lives, whether it be groceries or gas or healthcare or housing. And now their cable bills will go up and their satellite bills will go up, and it will be more expensive to experience a joy of life to go see a movie at the movie theater for a special occasion. So this is also going to lead to job loss and lower wages. So from job loss and lower wages to lower quality, choice, competition, higher prices, this is a bad deal for California and for Americans.
0: So explain the significance of what this means, and also possibly the UK suing to prevent this merger. What it means to have CBS owned by Paramount and CNN and HBO all put together. President Trump has repeatedly attacked, to say the least, CNN. CBS's 60 Minutes is now being gutted with what the most recent fire, Scott Pelley.
1: Well, this is going to be a entertainment behemoth that will have under one roof multiple news channels, multiple streaming sources, channels, multiple the basic cable channels, multiple studios, film distributors, all with under one roof. And we've seen, sorry for the pun, we've seen this movie before when massive studios merge like Fox and Disney. It leads to lower quality, less output, less viewpoints. So let me talk about that for a second. You're going to have less viewpoints, less stories being told, fewer perspectives, less journalists, truth-telling and truth-seeking and informing the American public about their world and their country, less reporters holding the powerful accountable and holding their feet to the fire and doing investigative journalism that reveals truth and tells the world what's going on. You'll have a smaller diversity of stories being told. A smaller, more narrow type of content will be greenlit, and stories that need to be told that we don't know need to be told, things that we need to hear about that we don't yet know we need to hear about, that can inspire and inform and broaden our perspective about the world, won't be told anymore. So from art to news, there will be less content and less diversity of perspectives. Mm.
0: And so what exactly would be accomplished by your lawsuit?
1: Well, our lawsuit seeks to block the merger, pure and simple. We have a clean and clear and straightforward complaint that we filed in federal court that sets forth monopolistic outcome of this proposed merger, the anti-competitive impacts of this merger, and it asks for one remedy: block the merger, keep Paramount and Warner Brothers as separate companies.
0: And if you can talk about the open letter that was signed by hundreds, if not thousands, of producers, directors, actors. Of course, they also were calling on you, the attorney generals of New York and California and others, to take this on. I wanted, though, to talk to end with the Federal Communications Commission chair, Brendan Carr, speaking in March at the Conservative Political Action Conference, or CPAC. In this clip, he boasts about Trump successfully defunding PBS, NPR, and the end of Stephen Colbert's late night show.
2: President Trump took on the fake news media, and President Trump is winning. Look at the results so far. PBS defunded, NPR defunded, Joy Reid gone from MSNBC, Sleepy Eye Chuck Todd gone, Jim Acosta gone, John Dickerson gone, Colbert is leaving, CBS is under new ownership, and soon enough CNN is going to have new ownership as well. So we're not...
0: That's FCC Chair Brendan Carr. If you can end by talking about what's happening to the media in this country and the control by the Trump administration.
1: I mean, those comments are so outrageous. They speak for themselves. This idea that the federal government, our government, the people's government, is working overtime and bragging about it to shut down the free independent press, to silence journalists from doing their job, telling the news and doing investigative journalism and holding the powerful accountable, is completely outrageous, antithetical to our democracy, anti-democratic and un-American. It is wrong in every way I can say it. And the fact that he's bragging about it, he's getting cheers, is dangerous and problematic. The federal government has completely retreated and abdicated from its role to enforce antitrust law, to prevent mergers.
0: We're going to have to leave it there.
1: The economy hurt everyday people. That's why we're stepping in.
0: I have to leave it there, but I want to thank you for being with us, California Attorney General Rob Bonta. We'll link to your recent piece for Variety titled "Why I'm Suing to Block the Paramount Warner Brothers Merger." I'll be in Kansas City this weekend.

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2: 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I'm Unrigged and Harbinger director Andre Goulet in Montreal. The series features the Unrigged Journalism and Harbinger broadcasting communities in dialogue with artists, activists, and academics at the fourth edition of the Progressive Publics Symposium Connecting Scholarship and Independent Media event held at the University of Winnipeg on March 28, 2026, in collaboration with the Center for Access to Information and Justice. On this episode, join the University of Manitoba's Sean Carleton, University of Winnipeg's Donis Kennedy, Mount Royal University's Roberta Lexier, and the National Center for Truth and Reconciliation's Raymond Fronger for a conversation called Confronting and Debunking Residential School Denialism. Now, here's the show.
3: So my name's Roberta Lexier. I'm a professor in the Departments of General Education and Humanities at Mount Royal University in Calgary. And I am really excited to moderate this panel on residential school denialism. And what we really wanted to do, I think, today is to talk about what's going on, why are people denying that residential schools happened and had the effects that they had, and then what the kind of consequences of that denialism is for, I mean, us as academics, as activists, and as human beings, I think. And really kind of just try and flesh out a little bit about what the heck is going on here, because I think it's a pretty dramatic moment in Canadian history and colonial history more broadly. I also should mention I am a settler anti-Zionist Jew, and so I think I come to these from kind of weird perspectives where I don't have a land that I feel connected to. I am a settler, obviously, and come from away, but as a diasporic Jew, it's kind of a weird relationship with land and location. So I just wanted to kind of preface with that as my positionality, because I know we'll talk about the others. So joining me today is my old friend, Dr. Sean Carleton, who is a settler historian and associate professor in the Departments of History and Indigenous Studies at the competitor over here, the University of Manitoba. I don't know what the relationship is like around these parts. He's the author of an amazing book called Lessons in Legitimacy, and co-authored with Ellen Gabriel a very big book that's gotten lots of attention called When the Pine Needles Fall. And I'm excited about this, an editor of the, with Negan Sinclair, of the new book, Truth Before Reconciliation, Confronting Residential School Denialism, which is coming out in this fall. So really, obviously, knows a lot about this topic. We also have Dr. Raymond Frogner, who's the Senior Director of Research and the Head of Archives and Collections for the National Center for Truth and Reconciliation, where he's been working since 2016. His mother attended Shaftesbury Mission in northern Alberta, and he has a master's in archival studies and a master's in Canadian history. And he researches and publishes regularly on issues of Indigenous rights and identity. And I think the work with the National Center for Truth and Reconciliation is really central to what we're going to be talking about here. And then I'm going to really butcher this.
4: That's okay.
3: Okay, so Minigonway.
5: Minigonway.
3: Thank you. Yeah. I apologize. Okay. Ordonis Kennedy is a Martin Clan woman from Rousseau River, Anishinaabe First Nation, and an assistant professor in criminal justice here at the University of Winnipeg. The knowledge she gained apprenticing with elders as a Trudeau scholar, visiting scholar at Shiganwak
5: Shingwakinamagegamik.
3: I'm so terrible. I feel terrible. And Yellowhead Research Fellow led her to be called as a legal expert on Anishinaabe law, recognized as a trained orator, sanctioned as an Indigenous culture-based educator, and raised as
5: Ojibwe,
3: a warrior woman or woman of big heart, which I can tell all just from meeting you here. Acknowledged as a little grandmother and put to work for those seeking connection to ceremony, language, and community. Her research spans Indigenous law, treaty, and surviving colonialization on a daily basis. So I think three very important perspectives here that we're going to try and bring to this conversation. And what I wanted to do is first start by asking a question about what's going on right now in terms of residential school denialism. Why is this, it seems sudden, but I assume is not particularly sudden, but this sudden sort of popularity of denying the impacts of residential schools. What can you tell us about who is promoting these ideas, what their motivations are, what they kind of hope to achieve out of this process? Maybe Sean, I'll start with you.
4: Sure. Hi, everybody. It's really nice to see you again, Roberta, and nice to be in conversation with both of you. Maybe a good way to start is to explain what residential school denialism is not and what it is and maybe why we're seeing sort of a rise of it in recent years. So the first thing is residential school denialism is not the denial that residential schools existed or even that some residential schools had negative effects. Most people who engage in residential school denialism, for the most part, are not making those particular claims. So instead, what residential school denialism is, in sort of our current age of mis and disinformation, it can be understood as a form of denialism, kind of like a climate change denialism, science denialism, which is about not the outright denial of something, but rather the continual downplay, minimization, undercutting public belief in something. And in this case, it is about residential schools. So what we often hear is residential school denialists will engage in specific rhetorical claims such as, the system was well-intentioned. It was of the time, so we can't critique it based on the values of today. Accounts of abuse, mental, physical, emotional, sexual, have been exaggerated. Residential schools, deaths didn't occur, or they were anomalies, or unavoidable. So all of these particular claims are often made to minimize or downplay the harm, the real harm of residential schools. And often, the folks that are pushing out these ideas are often connected to the far right. Speaking of journalism, they're often connected to the far right. Independent, you've got Rebel News, Western Standard. I'm sure Raymond can help fill in some of the blanks. True North, right? And they are pushing these claims ad nauseum to make money. They are trying to appeal to people who feel like reconciliation is a threat, and they're selling them a product. Often articles is sort of one of their thinking in a media environment, how you get money through donations, subscriptions, substacks that are for profit. And then they often collect these articles that they've already published, and then they exploit sort of Amazon's loophole where you can self-publish or independently publish a book. And if you have an already existing network, you can sell a lot of copies, right? So this is sort of what it is not, what it is, why people are doing it. The other quick thing before I maybe pass it on, as a historian, I think there's a risk to think that residential school denialism is new. It is certainly on the rise since, really, I would argue, the 2008 apology in the House of Commons. We saw people like Conrad Black essentially try to push denialist arguments in the National Post. And then when the Truth and Reconciliation Commission's final report was released, we saw another spike. We saw similarly spikes after the Kamloops announcement and such. But one of the things that I argue as a historian is that this belief of indigenous truth dates back to the origins of the system, where we see parents reluctantly sending their children to school, thinking it was the best thing that they could do for them. Then the kids would come home, they would find out what was going on, they would try and challenge, and we have a long historical record of school employees, Department of Indian Affairs officials always discounting, disbelieving, discrediting, trying to look for the positives to justify the system's ongoing expansion and maintenance as part of the genocidal project of settler capitalism in Canada. Mm-hmm. And there is a risk, I think, of thinking that this somehow is completely new and disconnected from the long history of the system itself. And my argument is that this is the system continuing its work, actually. And the same people that were in favor of it are now defending it. And so when we see that more clearly, and that continuity or that link, I think it changes the kinds of strategies that we use to challenge it. And so unfortunately, in our current moment, where all sorts of conspiracy theories and mis- and disinformation, you know, can take root very easily, I think we have a lot of work to do in challenging, you know, like, the problem is that residential school denialists are actually a handful of folks. Like, I study their network. It's really like 15 or 20 people. The problem is that they're very influential in pushing this idea through right-wing media, and it's making incursions into the mainstream so that these ideas are actually much more influential. I always kind of differentiate between those who are creating residential school denialist content and those that are consuming it. And I think the problem is that in this moment, a lot of people are consuming it and thinking uncritically about who's creating it and the ways they're benefiting. And it's growing, and we can talk about some of the concerning things that we've seen as a result. But that's probably enough as an opening frame for
3: foray into it. Yeah, amazing. That's really helpful. And Raymond, I wonder if you can add anything on sort of how we see maybe the connections to the TRC, to your work, and what you're seeing in the kind of archival and, you know, trying to build these stories and maintain them. Where are you seeing this kind of come in?
6: Tansei Raymond Netsigason, Notari Oscar Egua Nigari Doris Netatoskan, National Center for Truth and Reconciliation. Bonjour, je m'appelle Raymond, je suis le directeur de recherche pour le Centre National pour la Vérité et la Réconciliation. And I'd like to maybe situate myself and at the same time give an answer to your question about archives and memory. As you mentioned in the intro, my mother attended Shaftesbury Mission as a young girl whose relatives came from Duncan's First Nation, and she was expelled from the school at the age of 16 for having a child, whom she left with her aunt and became a teenage runaway. Met my father in Edmonton and moved to the West Coast, where she raised her family and spoke of none of this. My sisters and I knew none of this story whatsoever, and she took that story to her grave. I only found out of this later because my half-brother found me when I was in my 30s. It's these silences of the residential school system and the systemic effort to eradicate and erase the First Nations and the First Peoples of this country that we're trying to rediscover now in things like archival records. And part of the shocking problem of it all is, in spite of the fact that the residential school system, after almost 200 years as being one, it was one of the most thoroughgoing and comprehensive social programs in the history of Canada, there was no corresponding record keeping. So we've consulted almost 200 different private and public repositories across the country trying to find the records of the residential school system, trying to reclaim these memories that were lost out of shame, out of colonial judgment, out of repression. And I think part of the problem that we have, speaking as an archivist and responding to these deniers, they've mischaracterized this record. They consistently say, well, you know, the deaths were recorded. We know where they are. The oblates kept good records, and, you know, I've had made them available to the NCTR years and years ago. And, I mean, we've had claims like Francis Whittleson saying, shame on the NCTR for hiding records that they have. We've not hidden a single page of any record that we hold. We supply complete access to everything we can find. The problem is finding the records remains a difficult process because of this program of erasure and silence that's been going on for so long.
3: Yeah, that's really helpful. Donis, do you want to add anything to that?
7: So I was kind of conscripted to this area just because of Frances Widdowson coming to this campus after coming to University of Manitoba. And I think for me, it's not only right-wing news, it's also mainstream news that is looking at incidents that happen at U of M last fall, at U of W this past fall, and saying, like, oh, there's a controversial speaker at the university, prompts a protest, and then frames Indigenous survivors like Mary Starr as a protester on Truth and Reconciliation Week outside the NCTR, and she's a survivor. So I think even just that frame, that's residential school denialism, is framing Truth and Reconciliation Week and the targeting of Truth and Reconciliation Week, the disruption of Truth and Reconciliation Week, and the disruption and invasion of the space that we've made for survivors to tell their story. A national story. That's our story. It's all of our story because it is a part of Canada. And so for me, that's residential school denialism. It's just flipping that frame and, again, undercutting survivors that carry that story. It may not be in the archives, but it is in our stories. It is in the land. It is in our family histories. It's in our hearts that keep seeking and in that yearning to know who we are. And all of those years, the way that my grandmother, my late grandmother, Ms. Kogijigokiban, she was a residential school survivor, although she said they're not schools. Those were concentration camps. That was child labor camps because we waited on the priests and the nuns like slaves, is what she said. She said they weren't schools. But the way, and my grandfather, my late grandfather, Wapanakwayashiban, he also went to residential school, but he would never speak of it. He would walk out. And he wouldn't talk of it. He chose to teach us a different way. He chose to raise us a different way. And I think it speaks volumes. He built my grandmother a house, and the walls do not go to the top of the house. They're open so that every child and every person in that house can hear everything that's going on in the daytime and the nighttime. And I think that says a lot about what he experienced in his lifetime. And my grandmother said, you know, my biggest regret about residential school is the time I missed with my dad. And she said, that's her story. And when I was in law school and she asked me to help her write up her testimony for the Truth and Reconciliation Commission, and I said with my like third year law school stuff, Cuckoo, this is not what they want to hear. This is not the story they want to hear. They want to hear about your abuse. They want to hear about the things that were done to you. And I knew some of the things that were done to her because my mother told me. And I said, that's what you get money for. And she wanted to tell the story of a young girl that she went to school with who had been beaten and who she snuck up to see, who was fevered. And then late in the night, she said there was a thump and there was a lot of footprints, and then she was never seen of again. And I said, they won't pay you for that, Cuckoo. And she said, I don't care. This is a story that I need to tell. And I think that's what people forget, is that our grandmothers who are standing there, if we don't stand up and respond to them, it's our survivors, those ones who've witnessed this, that will stand, and they won't stand for themselves. The reason that they're out there is because, just imagine being a child and witnessing and living through this. I carry survivor's guilt just for going to university. You know, they carry survivor's guilt. They carry these stories. They carry these knowledge of these ones, our little ancestors, the disappeared children, the ones who have yet to come home. And they're speaking for them. So for me, I think that's residential school denialism, is trying to flip that truth on its head. And any time that we privilege just based on race, and we don't question, who's the protester here? Who's the disruptor here? I think to me that's denialism.
8: Yeah, definitely. I mean, so many thoughts running through my head. I have so many questions as follow-ups to all of this, and do want to say I have much experience with your disruptor on your campus, also on mine. And one of the things that really bothers me is that whenever stories come out, one, Indigenous folks are framed as the aggressor, I guess, or something. But also, they'll also always say that she was fired from my university for her controversial ideas. And really, she was fired because she was harassing everybody on campus. And these, this is part of the denialism, is saying, you know, she's been silenced because she was controversial, but in reality, it's her actions that were much worse. And I think before I get to some of the kind of consequences and what we can do about this, two big questions came up for me listening to you. One is this idea of the erasure of the past. If many residential school survivors, and those who didn't survive, of course, their stories are held inside. They don't want to talk about them. They can't talk about them. They're no longer here to talk about them. How do we, as the, you know, the current and future generations, make sure that those stories aren't lost to history? And maybe I'll just leave that as the first question, and then I'll ask the second one that I have that might be a little trickier. Raymond, do you want to start, since you're the archivist over here?
6: Sure. Well, I, the first thing I thought is we don't even have to look at the past. We're confronted with the fact that the IAP process, independent assessment process, is going to, based on the ruling of a Supreme Court justices, destroy all the records of the IAP process, all the testimonies, in September 2027 if the survivors do not fill out a form to say that they want their testimonies saved. It's almost like negative billing, but that in itself is an erasure of history, and it's an obscene one. In my opinion, there's no other colonial jurisdiction in the world that has such a profoundly impactful set of records where the survivors of the colonial process are able to give testimony of their most impactful and difficult experiences of this system, and it's recorded for reference and for understanding. And now we're going to destroy them. If we do want to have a response to these deniers, why are we destroying the most profoundly impactful evidence of what happened in this system? Mm-hmm. It doesn't make any sense to me at all. So that right there, I mean, and for us, we're even looking at, we have to argue to get to the statistical analysis of that process is what we're trying to save now. Just, you know, what was the percentage of children that died at these schools? What was the percentage of children that gave IAP testimonies based on school, based on church denomination, based on region or language? We're just trying to look at statistical analysis, ways to better understand that process, because we're going to lose the testimonies, which is, I feel, just absurd.
4: I mean, I think as a historian of the residential school system, I would argue that we're still in the truth phase. And I think the way that I often describe it is that the Truth and Reconciliation Commission's formula is actually quite simple to understand, right? They were arguing that first we must have truth. Truth will lead to healing and justice will give us a shot at reconciliation. The issue is that denialists know that. And so what they are doing as a deliberate strategy is trying to throw up as many anchors as possible to keep us stuck in what is the truth? Can we really trust survivors, right? This really important point that Donis brought out about the reframing, right? And I think that that's the really frustrating part. Murray Sinclair used to say that to understand the truth, we need to start with by telling it. And I think that you know, as survivors, survivors are still with us. But you know, Phyllis Webstad will always say that that's not going to be forever. And so we really have to commit to that truth part. That's why the truth before reconciliation aspect is so important, because there's so much that we still need to know. The time to press different archives and church bodies to make sure that all of the records are accessible is now. And what denialists are trying to do is distract us so that we lose focus. And we miss this opportunity, the momentum slips, and you know, they plant that seed of doubt And that seed of doubt can then be, you know, can grow into something a lot more terrifying. You know, because I think this is also one thing quickly, is that, you know, the people that are doing this, like, are not experts in residential schools, right? And they see it as a larger plan. And I'm from out in British Columbia, where the plan is very clearly, you start with residential school, you undermine the confidence that people have in Indigenous people, then you go after land claims. Then, like, it is a defense of settler capitalism, and they're just starting with residential schools as a way to erode public trust in and create that division. And then that division can be used to, you know, strengthen a much more aggressive style of, well, why consult Indigenous people at all? Let's finish the job. You see a lot of rhetoric in British Columbia right now coming out exactly like that. It gets its start with things like residential school denialism as a wedge, as a first way of getting into that. So that's why the truth matters. That's why standing up for survivors and making sure that people have the opportunity to learn that truth, have that truth take root, so that, you know, you're have the ability to push back on some of what's going to come.
7: I would say I agree that those are very important. I would say, like, we could look also to international law. And there are organizations like the International Commission on Missing People and Persons. So I think you can look, and wherever there is, like, state atrocities, wherever there is genocide, wherever there is egregious harm, there is a path to documenting that. And that's actually starting with witness testimony. So it's starting with oral testimony. You go collect the stories, then you go look for the records, then you do, you know, there is, then you bring in, you go and you walk the land, and there's, like, you can even bring in animals to come help. There's, like, there's tools that are there that are available to us. And I think it's not, I think seeing this as residential schools and not seeing this as an international, like, egregious act of war. This is ongoing genocide. This is ongoing, continuing to discount. This is a criminal act. Like, if you look at the criminal code and the recent changes, that if this was condoning

0: Well, it wasn't that long ago. So I think centering our survivors, listening to their stories, connecting them with others, validating and learning from them, I think is foremost. And I really think, at least for myself and here at U of W, I think we have a lot of repair work to do, especially with the grassroots grannies that were out there, because they were there to help us. They were there to stand up for those little ancestors. They were there to speak for the truth. And I think what they faced was harm. It was harm, and it was hatred. And it should be a crime. I mean, if Bill C-254 goes through, it will be a crime. But I don't think that bill has to go through. For what Chickadee said is, like, it's for all life. That's what my uncle said about our pipes. You don't have to worry about which pipe is smoked. There might be 10 standing there and only one of them is smoked. He said, if we honor one pipe, we honor all pipes. And I think that I gave that testimony at MMIWG National Inquiry on when I was asked to speak about Anishinaabe law. And I said, to honor one life is to honor all lives. We can't address genocide in one peoples without addressing genocide against all peoples. So if it's wrong for one, it's wrong for all, including Indigenous people, but not only Indigenous people. Any genocide is fundamentally wrong because every peoples has a gift for the world, independent of its worth to anybody else, just like every person has a gift to give to the world, independent of how worthy it's seen by anybody else. And every being has a gift for the world. Doesn't have to be a human one. And that gift is of life is as worthy as any gift of any life, independent of its value to anybody else. And I think that's at the center of this plan, is to disappear the law of this land. The law of this land says that every being has a perfect right to live, in the words of the late Lee Miracle. Every being. We're not talking about land as a resource. We're not talking about trees as wealth. We're not talking about water as gold. We're talking about life. And until we see the value of all life, instead of only seeing the value of one, we're still going to be learning the same lesson. What the elders say is like our forever stories. This is our forever foolishness, and it goes all the way back to Wena Bojo or Nana Bojo, or why we say Bojo every day. Because that is our place as human beings. We can be so knowledgeable and so foolish at the same time. We're the only ones who can easily become out of harmony with all of life. And I think that's a lesson that we'll continue to learn. And it's just a new form today.
1: Mm-hmm. Yeah, I think, I mean, I couldn't agree more with all of that. And I think it helps to explain why this project of residential school denialism is happening, is that it's part of the larger settler capitalist project that's perpetrating genocide across the globe, including a continued genocide here. And, you know, it also breaks my heart to hear the pressure that's put on survivors and the work that they have to do to keep making sure people are listening. And even when they do and put their stories down on paper, part of a process, they're then erased later on. And I can't imagine the ongoing trauma and struggle of having to keep telling that story and not be believed. I mean, it's traumatic enough to have lived it, but then to have to continue on. I don't know if you want to share thoughts on that idea.
2: I think one of the things that I find particularly frustrating and horrible is that, I mean, we are discussing these profound losses for families. And I think they need to be discussed in a space that's respectful and safe.

0: and open, and not to have like someone jump out of a hidden bush with a camera and stick it in your face and say, what did you experience when you were in school, and prove it, and then have your testimony edited later on so that when it's put up on the web, it's not even accurate. I mean, we need to discuss these issues in a decolonized space, a space that's, you know, secure and can be warm and welcoming, and, you know, where everyone can freely share, negotiate, and express themselves. That's exactly the opposite kind of space that they're creating when they're doing these attacks on the memories of these schools. And like, and the only other thing I can add is like the bald-faced lies that they say about the archival records, which we've talked about before. But that's not the kind of space that should be available for people to discuss these issues in.
1: Yeah, and that they're deliberately exploiting spaces to provoke. I mean, you know, just the idea you were saying, you're jumping out of a bush with a videographer, or in BC, the same person that was here in Winnipeg recently has adopted, like, she wears a sandwich board that has like, where are the bodies, on it, you know, like it is deliberately disrespectful, and it's trying to provoke this so that it can all get videotaped and then used as further evidence of, you know, you can't believe Indigenous people because blah, blah, blah, blah, right? It's all part of this deeply, deeply disrespectful kind of engagement that for the most part is being packaged and sold to people who are already angry and wanting to consume and engage in a kind of very hateful politics that we have seen, unfortunately, gather a lot of steam to the south of us, and including, you know, here. That's what's going on. And just a quick point about Donis's kind of widening here is that often the people that are engaged in residential school denialism are not, like, solely engaged in residential school denialism. They're anti-trans, like, they're anti-trans, anti-LGBTQ, like, anti-science. They have a whole suite of issues. We just sometimes only hear about them when they show up on our campus debating residential schools. But my former institution, Roberta's current institution, you know, the same person will come and basically, do the same kinds of tactics about other things. And I think the reason that that's so important is it understanding that changes our strategy, right? That we need to be working in solidarity. So that when, you know, it's not just about standing up for residential school survivors. It's that plus standing up for trans kids. And I think understanding the strategy, not just the substance. And I'm bad for this because I'm a historian. So their deliberate lies make me mad. And as a historian, I feel like I have to correct them. But then I realize, that's what they want. They want to entrap me and then, you know, use that to say, you know, well, you haven't heard of me before. Let me introduce all sorts of other wacky ideas, right? That engagement is what actually they want, even though they, you know, they know that what they are doing is wrong. They want the attention. It benefits them. So part of what we can do is develop a strategy of solidarity that protects everybody involved and pushes to make sure that that narrative doesn't get flipped, that we see through what happens. And different strategies will emerge at different times. Like since this person came to Winnipeg, you know, they've targeted other campuses in British Columbia, and the strategies for challenging that have looked different. So this is why I think it's important to have this conversation and figure out what do we do and realize that it's not a one-size-fits-all approach. We have to be nimble and understand that, you know, they will change their tactics, and we need to understand how to continue to organize in really good ways.
2: Yeah, definitely. Before we jump into the solutions to this and what we can all do, I wonder if you want to comment on the kind of recurring trauma that has to go on here and the expectations on Indigenous folks and survivors to have to keep telling these stories and over. Does it feel like a responsibility, a pressure, like, how do you respond to that kind of re-traumatization that has to happen all the time?
3: I'm a really bad academic cat. When it comes to, you're supposed to like say, okay, this is my research plan, and this is my 5-year research plan, and this is like what I'll do in all my research projects, and yet, like, I'm Anishinaabekwe. I don't volunteer myself to do work. I get voluntold by our elders, and I'm like, okay, they'll tell me what's important. Like, I just gotta sit with the people who are already doing the work. And for me, that's the way that I would look at this, is what we are being distracted from is already good work. So there's already good work being done. So just being able to stand and to look to that work, like the TRC, they raised up a lot of witnesses. There was official witnesses of the Truth and Reconciliation Commission. There was also honorary witnesses. I'm one of them. Basically, anywhere the late Murray Sinclair went to go do a talk, at the end of it, he just like made everybody, and now you're an honorary witness, like, you know. So, and I know he talked a lot. He came to the lodge, and I know he went all over. So there's a lot of honorary witnesses, and even just reading any of the documents that came out of the TRC or watching any of the testimonies, I think we become an honorary witness. Mm-hmm. And that concept of witnessing is also among Indigenous traditions. And so when you witness, you carry that story. You carry that story, and the way the TRC said, you let that story change you. You let what you heard change you and change your actions. And we act. So I think the TRC set out a really clear guide for us. And then if you follow that to the, you know, missing and murdered Indigenous women and girls, we've got so many calls to action. We've got so many calls to justice. And I think we haven't been giving the kind of attention to the 231 calls to justice that we have, the 94 calls to action. So I think we need to think about that. And we've given even less to the 42 sacred obligations that we owe to those disappeared children that the special interlocutor like called for last year around this. Like, so I think, to me, there's work that's been put in front of us already. There's work that we are being distracted from. And so it's that work that we need to center. I know at this university, it was students who stood up and, based on the Truth and Reconciliation calls to action, they made a mandatory Indigenous course requirement for the entire university. But we didn't do anything and think about, okay, now how are we going to put into action the MMIWG final report and the 231 calls to justice? And we haven't thought about what are we going to do for the sacred obligations. And in this very room, last TRC, Mary Jane McCollum said, she challenged our university, the University of Winnipeg, not to say how did residential school happen, but how is the University of Winnipeg implicated in residential school? How is each of our disciplines implicated? How is each of our founders implicated? How is each of the people who are named on our buildings or our streets implicated in residential school, in the genocide directed at Indigenous women and girls and Two-Spirit people, and the memory and the purpose? Because each of those children who were disappeared by the state have purpose. They have a gift for the world. And even though they were taken from this world, we still have that gift to discover, to honor, and to carry forward to the future. So I think, I know that it's up to the communities, and there's a lot of work to do to bring our children home. But there are places like in the States at Carlisle Boarding School where they came together as a community, they came together as ceremony, they came together and honored those stories, and then they did the ceremony to re-earth them and bring the children home. And that was a beautiful ceremony. We have a lot of work to do. And to me, that would be if we lose sight of the work that has already been given us, that's an injustice.
2: Yeah, super helpful, and I think really leads us into, like, what can we do about all of this? Because as we know, the 94 calls to action have not been acted upon at all. We're seeing no real reconciliation happening, and of course we haven't even done the truth part that's necessary for reconciliation. So I guess from different perspectives, so from an Indigenous perspective, what do we do? From a settler perspective, what is on us to do? How do we get out of this logjam? We talked about how we don't want to be distracted by residential school deniers, but we can't leave them unchallenged. How do we get out of this morass we're in, this mess? Anyone?
0: Sure. Well, I would say that we continue along the path that we're going on. Continue to interrogate oppression. We've developed a certain body of knowledge now that we can turn to, thanks to the work of the TRC, thanks to the ongoing work that we're doing to continue to acquire records and interview survivors and remember and document what happened and try to pull the pieces together so that we can better understand. One of the projects that we can now do that we're just proposing as a national grant is looking at the intergenerational health effects of residential school trauma. So we've been working with the Manitoba Center for Health Policy, and we did a study in Manitoba where we got survivors to agree to share their FIN numbers, which is like the health number, everyone knows this. But MCHP can anonymize this completely and have access to health records, health data of the province of Manitoba. So they were able to look at things such as rates of cancer, diabetes, suicide, addictions, hypertension, heart disease, and without fail, all of these health conditions were higher in the intergenerational survivors groups than the average groups of the population of Manitoba. So we want to make this a national study, and once and for all, move it beyond the oral histories and say that here's the statistical analysis using medical data to prove that there was an enormous health impact of the residential schools trauma that's ongoing. Yes, we have lots of work to do, but I just think it's going to take, as Sinclair said, it's going to take generations. But the work, I think, is moving in the right direction, and we can't be distracted by people like the people we're talking about that we're not going to mention, but those people.
1: You know, I think in reflecting on this person's recent visit to Winnipeg, you know, it sucked. At the University of Manitoba, we spent like a month of really hard work trying to ensure that this person did not have the ability to disrupt the hard work that we had put into Truth and Reconciliation Work Week, all of this. And then, you know, basically she realized that she wasn't going to get what she wanted from U of M, so she announced this surprise event at the University of Winnipeg, and it was really hard. And then the next week, September 30th happened, and I'm, you know, marching with my, you know, at that time, one and a bit year old, with like thousands of Winnipeggers on a beautiful sunny day, and I realize that we can't let ourselves get distracted, and realize that the momentum is on our side. We are already winning. That's why denialists are doing what they're doing, right? So I guess from an educator perspective, one of the things that there's so many different tools, and if you look at Kimberly Murray's the Special Interlocutors Report and the 42 Sacred Obligations, there's lots of different things that we can do. I always land on education as an, you know, I come to academia from a labor organizing background. So I always think it's organizing that is what's going to win. And to me, education and organizing are two sides of the same coin. And I think that, honestly, continuing with the work of bringing more people into truth is one of the ways that we can ensure that we continue to move forward. You know, like I grew up down the street from a residential school and didn't know for the vast majority of my life. And part of the reason I do the work I do is to ensure that other people don't have that excuse, right? And that education, I think, in the, you know, we're 10 years out of the TRC. One of the things I feel like even I haven't done the greatest job on is that I think a lot of people know more about residential schooling. They know that they exist. I think the recent poll was something like 85% of Canadians now know that residential schools happened, which I think in the last 15 years, that has been a pretty big sea change. But the knowledge is very shallow. And what happens is that because that knowledge is shallow, people can be allured by talking points, residential school denialist talking points, pretty easily. One quick example that I hear all the time is that denialists will constantly harp on about, a lot of the deaths were just tuberculosis. And a lot of people died of tuberculosis in the early 20th century, so what's the big deal? You are being guilted into caring about reconciliation, right? When in reality, the Truth of Reconciliation did all of this hard work to show that, yes, a lot of people died of tuberculosis in the early 20th century. But you know what spreads things like tuberculosis faster? Overcrowding, poor nutrition, overwork, all of these systemic issues that we know about the residential school system. As a result, deaths in residential schools are higher than in the general population, yeah. But if you just know that like residential schools happened and some people died, but you don't know why and you don't know all of that information, you could be very easily swayed into thinking, well, confronting my reality, as a colonizer, trying to move towards a different kind of politics, that's hard. Maybe I can just bury my head in the sand. Maybe I'm being misled, right? That's why that education piece is so important, that we need to continue to do this education to bring people into that so that when they hear these talking points, they're like, nice try. We're so focused on we know what the truth is, and actually we're more concerned with getting to the healing and justice part because we haven't done a lot of that. That's where I think we need to continue to move, at least from the education standpoint. We're not debating what the truth is. Other quick point is that these folks are deliberately borrowing the tactics of the Holocaust denialist movement. In fact, most Holocaust deniers are Holocaust denialists. They're not necessarily saying that the Holocaust didn't happen. They're just trying to downplay its significance. Was it 6 million that died or was it 2 million that died? Was Zilkon B really used? Like all of these kind of disingenuous things to slowly but surely chip away at, like, here's the formula. Survivors are lying. They're part of the Holocaust industry. What does that sound like? Can't believe residential school survivors. They're part of the reconciliation industry. We need to make sure that education is not just about what happened in residential schools, but how people are trying to downplay, minimize, and distort that history so that when it happens, they just move on. But we have to be connected enough so that when they move on to focusing on trans kids, we're there for them too. And that kind of approach from an educational organizing standpoint is where I at least think we can make some serious gains.
3: I think at the University of Winnipeg, like, we still have a long ways to go because we still haven't even been informed about what happened. So there hasn't been any communication that went out that actually we should have been informed when some people were informed. I don't know who was informed, but it certainly wasn't me that was informed or included. So I think we need to just go and actually inform our institution about what happened, who knew what, when. And then we need to address what was the consequence of our actions or our lack of action. Because there were allies who were trying to organize ahead of time and they got shut down by the university. They also were like this... let's not say her name, Frances Widowson, as though she's like Voldemort or something like that. And she's just going to appear here. But I think people need to know what's happening. They need to be able to come together. And I think we need to address those who stood up for us. So for me, my work got put to the side, my academic work got put to the side, because I would have had to first go to the grandmothers, the same grandmothers that were on the lawn, and I said, I'm not going to go now ask them for help with my research after how they were treated here. I said, we have to address this first. And that's going to be my research now, is how do we address this? What happened? And I'm hoping that we can get it done before the next TRC, which is like a big 10-year celebration event, which I don't think we should be celebrating anything until we make what happened right together as a collective community. Otherwise, if we're celebrating and we haven't made that right, I'll probably be protesting out on the lawn. But I think for me, like, when we look at all of this, we have to go down to what was the purpose of residential school. It was to kill the Indian in the child. So for me, the work that needs to be done is to bring that Indian back to life, and even more so, not the Indian, the Anishinaabe, our Dakota, you know, our Lenape, like all of our identities, who we are. Those are our gifts, who we were as Indigenous people, who we are as Indigenous people, who we will always be as Indigenous people. Who I am as Anishinaabe Kwe, that's something that doesn't depend on anybody else. That's something that I was born to be, and I have a connection. That's our Onkubajigan, our connection to our great grandparents, our ancestors, our great-grandchildren, our descendants. That's the link. It's called Onkubajigan. And my kuku said, it's like this. It's like this. Your great-grandchild, your great-grandparent, and they go like this. That's the link. And so relinking, reconnecting each one of our lines, reconnecting our languages, reconnecting our knowledges, reconnecting with our relations in creation, reconnecting with our understandings of the water, our stories of the land, and our purposes for being here. Because I know that there is like a story of colonization we're in the midst of, where, you know, everybody's come to this world for a better life or for riches or, you know, to exploit the wealth of this land. But there's another story. There's an Anishinaabe story, a prophecy, a Seven Fires prophecy, that regardless if our people thought that that's, like, I'm talking us as in Europeans, because I'm also like half colonizer, half Anishinaabe, but us, even if our people thought we were here, the prophecy says the reason that all peoples from all places of the earth come here is because we are among the last who understand how to live in good relation with our mother, the earth. And it's that gift that's desperately needed by all of the human beings of the world. So it's up to us as Indigenous peoples, center the survivors, center our elders, center our speakers, center our knowledge holders, and do that not only for ourselves, do that for all of our relatives too, so that when one day people from other nations come to us and ask us a question, how can we be made right with our mother, the earth, that we'll have an answer. And we'll have reached a point in our hearts that we're able to give that answer freely, with love.
2: Amazing. I can't even tell you how much I appreciate this panel and this conversation. I know this can be an incredibly traumatizing conversation. I am gutted that this is something we have to keep talking about and how to fight this. But I really appreciate all three of you coming and sharing your thoughts on why this is happening and what we can do moving forward. So join me in thanking our three panelists for a great conversation.
4: 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Until then, I'm Andre Goulet. Thanks for listening.

0: Looking for some relief from June's FIFA fever? Head down to Jericho Beach Park this July 17th to 19th for the 49th annual Vancouver International Folk Music Festival. 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That's the 49th annual Vancouver International Folk Music Festival, this July 17th, 18th, and 19th at Jericho Beach Park. We'll see you there!
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2: St. Paul's third epistle to the Corinthians. Dear Corinthians, I've written to you twice now. No reply. I don't know how you do things in Corinth.
3: It's okay, don't worry about it. Hold on, please. It's okay.
4: Sorry.
3: Don't be sorry. Are you sorry?
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3: I'm not sorry. 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We're not sorry.
5: So
3: don't be sorry.
5: Sorry.
4: I'm not sorry.
5: That I was such a...
4: I'm not sorry. I'm not sorry.
5: I'm sorry. Sorry. I'm sorry.
6: What's up? You're listening to No Apologies Necessary, coming out of Co-op Radio, CFRO, all the way downtown, coming live from downtown. My name is Volante. Got my partner in crime here.
7: I'm Kenan Bear on the controls, and our guest today, Mr. Clay. How you doing, brother?
8: Good, how are you?
7: Good. Clay is here to tell us about some shows going on, and his band, Digression, has an appeal as well as an album that they're going to share with everybody. We're stoked to be here. Where are we broadcasting from? At the corner of Hastings and Columbia, I think, these days. Somewhere on in the downtown east side. If you're trying to find us, come down and say, hey, it's a community radio station. It's a party in here today. I was very stoked to see our friend Volante back and have Clay come down again, a reoccurring character on this sitcom we call No Apologies Necessary. And he's always sharing great music and cool stuff going on. We broadcast on these unceded ancestral Coast Settlers territories, the Musqueam, Squamish, and Tsleil-Waututh Nations, from the mouth of the Fraser River, across the Salish Sea, online on our new website at www.cooperadio.org, to parts unknown, as well as across the borderline to our friends south of the border. We're really happy to be here and get to play 100% local and Canadian music every week. And I'll tell you about stuff going on and stuff that you probably wouldn't hear on Z95, maybe. I don't know. That seems like our target audience, but we're working on it.
6: Clay, can you tell us a little bit, and for our listeners, what your music is like? Get a little mental preparation.
8: It is pretty straight up skate punk.
6: Nice. Okay.
8: Fast, fast, fast.
6: Summer breezy tunes.
8: Yeah.
6: Totally.
8: Yeah, good for the beach.
7: Nice. And you're playing, the show is this Friday over at the Wise Hall.
8: Yep.
7: Who else is on the bill? I think there's your band Digression. There's the Goalers. What else is going on? What's the time frame? What's the haps?
8: Doors are at 7. We're kicking off right away at 7:15 with Punk Rock Bingo. And then it's Dan Scum playing an acoustic set. Then Mr. Plow playing an acoustic set.
7: Oh, that's awesome.
8: For the first time in, I think, 10 years.
7: Yeah, I was going to say, I haven't seen him in a minute.
8: Down from Portland.
7: Yeah.
8: And then the Narnars are coming on stage from Victoria. And then the Goalers are playing, and then us.
6: Is Punk Rock Bingo the name of a band?
8: No, it's actual, it's actual Punk Rock Bingo. Yeah.
6: That's what I want to hear. I'm trying to picture it, but that sounds like fun.
8: Yeah, you'll win a prize and do something stupid and it'll be great.
7: Yeah, it sounds sounds like a time. And you got a new album that you're dropping for the people. What's the album called?
8: It's called The Beginning of the End of the Conversation.
7: Oh, nice. There we go. That's it's nice to have conversations. That's what we're trying to do.
8: It is.
7: Here. Yeah.
8: But nobody seems to want to have them anymore. They just want to yell at each other and either get them to agree with you or slam them into submission with insults.
6: Tips on how to yell coming up to right now.
7: Yeah, yeah. I like that because I think we need to have more conversations. And I think even with people I disagree with, that's one of the cool things about a station like this. There's like, I don't know, shows in 11 different languages. There's all kinds of strange and awesome and delightful and beautiful people working at Co-op Radio, and I don't agree with all of them about everything, let me tell you. But it's great that they we have that kind of stuff going on, too, if you ask me. So I can get down with that. We're excited. Have these songs been played on the radio before?
8: No, in fact, they just got finished yesterday.
7: Oh, so we're going to have a world premiere coming up here.
8: World premiere.
7: World premiere. All right, what song do you want to start with?
8: Let's start with Stop Having Kids.
7: All right, that's our appeal as well for those driving around it close to pickup time from school. Much love to you all out there. This is Co-op Radio 100.5 FM. We got a boogie on, and here the world premiere from Digression with Stop Having Kids on Co-op Radio. Peace, y'all.

laughing at a display of pride, seeing through flags, flyovers, and fireworks. Even as record temperatures scorch U.S. towns and cities and force some events to be canceled, like the Independence Day parades in Philadelphia and Washington, D.C., the 4th of July remains a very much a day for Americans to come together. But how much unity is there in America today? On America's 250th birthday, we asked Americans all over.

0: Good afternoon, everybody. We're back here on No Apology Necessary, getting into some trouble, playing a bunch of awesome local tunes, doing what we do. I am Kenan Bear.
1: I'm Volante.
0: And our guest today, Clay from the band Digression. We featured a bunch of his tunes, and their world releases of their music in that first set, as well as a bunch of stuff to hype up their album release this Friday at the Wise Hall. A bunch of the artists we played in that first set were from there. So let's go through all the tunes we heard, Volante.
1: All right, we started off with Stop Having Kids from Digression, the band that we are featuring here with Clay today. And then we had Inbred Militia from the band Goalers.
0: Yeah, and that one we wanted to dedicate to America on its 250. That was our dedication to our southern neighbors. And then what did we hear after that?
1: We had Rebellious Mind from Bare Naked Noise, and you might have recognized that voice because that was our dear Kenan.
0: Oh, yeah. That's just an old song I never played on the radio, but mutual friends of ours in that band, so I thought it fit the bill.
1: Then we had Cancer Bats with Pneumonia Hawk. Then Digression again with a song called Hollow. After that was Crackhead Mama from Mr. Plow.
0: Nice. And then we also ended with, I believe it was Sentimental Value. One more world premiere there from Digression. And it was quite the journey. A bunch of awesome tunes that it's a treat to get to hear and share with people on the radio. Especially considering it's the first time being played on the radio. You said you just got these. When did you start working on them? And like, what's the story of this album? How long have you been working on it? I heard it was since you were like in the womb you started working on this album, or when?
2: Pretty much, yeah.
0: So how did that go?
1: Ouch, poor mama.
2: We started recording last May, and we just finished the final masters yesterday.
0: You look really terrible for being like slightly over a year old. Also, it's troubling to hear. Such a good
2: the
0: bartender.
2: Songs have always
0: already
2: been with me, but yeah, we actually just got them down on wax just yesterday.
0: Oh wow,
1: nice!
0: That's terrific, and that must be exciting to have it all kind of done with so much time to spare for a show that's happening on Friday.
2: Yeah, when I say wax, I mean digital wax, because we don't actually have a physical album. We're poor punks.
0: Yeah.
1: You look pretty rested for having just put that out yesterday as well, and your show coming up.
2: Well, I mean, I did none of the act post stuff. That's that was true. All our bass player, Ryan Summerton. He did all the mixing, mastering, and engineering. He's the man.
1: Who else is involved in your band?
2: Well, we've got Ryan on bass, Rodney Riott on drums, and Adrian Marsden on guitar.
0: Sounds like quite the

0: We haven't had any Dan Scum yet. We'll see if we can find something from him. If not, I'll just be scummy. Or we can play clips of politicians. That's kind of scummy. There was a request for that. Somebody wanted to hear. Some interesting stuff. Maybe some noise art in the second set. But no, I feel like you're an interesting person because I've seen you in a lot of different contexts playing music and performing and doing film and all sorts of different things. So I'm kind of curious as to, like, where does that... what are the parallels between those two things? Because last time I think you were on, you were promoting a movie release that you did as well. And what's the parallels between coming up with albums and coming up with films? Or what's the differences, whichever way you want to tackle that?
1: Well, they complement each other in a lot of ways. Like, every time I have an album, I'll make a music video for it. And every time I make a film, I'll have a release and make my band part of the set.
2: Were you producing or directing your music videos for Digression then?
1: Yeah. I mean, it's all DIY. I just do everything. Along with Jorge Sinclair, who's my constant DP, which is director of photography.
2: Is there one song in particular that came out like really easily that you're, before you started kind of mashing around with some other musicians, that you're like, oh, I just want to tell this story, either visually or through the lyrics?
1: I think through story, the one that came the most easily was Hollow, which we heard before. And it's because I usually take a walk every day around my neighborhood, and I just see these release signs everywhere. For years, these buildings just sitting empty. And then I look at like a homeless person on the same block, and I'm just like, why are we wasting all this space? So that song came together pretty easily.
2: Nice. Yeah, that's very much a staple of Vancouver, the constant conversation about what we're doing with our housing, people wanting more housing, what is actually happening with it. So that's good. I like hearing about social justice stuff intermixed with music.
1: Or anything with these spaces, like make a music DIY art venue out of these empty spaces. You can do anything instead. Or just
0: Tesla dealership is what we need empty spaces.
1: We could have Tesla dealerships everywhere.
0: Yeah, exactly. We could have...
1: Make them a second trillion.
0: Yeah, exactly. That's what we need more of. Not housing.
1: Yeah.
2: Tell us a little bit about the music videos then that you've created. I want to know what kind of visuals that we can expect if we're going to go online and watch us.
1: The one we did for this album is for a song called The Beginning, and it is about a guy who kind of goes down that descent into madness, watching too many videos on YouTube about all the conspiracy stuff, and then just decides to completely cut everybody off and only talk to a chatbot who agrees with him.
2: Nice. Interesting.
1: Yeah.
2: Okay, so where can we watch this?
1: It's
2: on YouTube?
1: Yeah.
2: Nice, cool. I'm going to go watch that. That's interesting.
0: Just to be clear with our audience out there, we are not chatbots.
1: We are real people.
0: We are real people here at Co-op Radio.
1: We are human beings, I swear.
0: Yeah, some of these shows contain intelligence. Clearly, there's no artificial intelligence in this show.
2: Chatbots are so good. Yeah. Chatbots could be doing this right now. You never know.
0: This is it. Look forward to it, people. So that's really exciting. I'm almost kind of interested in that. Those parallels between the two different kind of mediums, but then also yourself as somebody, I see you participating and doing a lot of stuff in like music and in the world for many years, and I just am always kind of mystified about it. I don't know why. I find you an enigma in that regard, perhaps, and I'm always curious as to how you do it, so the process, and aside from just abducting like people late at night after they've had too many beers and be like, you play a guitar. I don't know how this works. Where does this come from?
1: Well, I had a bunch of songs that I just wanted to get out there. So I did them all myself on GarageBand. And I played like drums, bass, everything, and just like made a little full length album myself.
0: Yeah, you talked to me about that before. So I'm shocked to hear that you have friends. Musicians that are playing with you. I didn't want to mischaracterize anybody.
1: And I called it And No One Else Wanted to Play, because there's a little riff on that SNFU cover. And then, slowly but surely, I just found some people who were sympathetic to my cause and didn't want me to have to use GarageBand to make music anymore, which sucks. So, we've gone through a bunch of lineups, but this is definitely, like, peak Digression, this lineup.
0: I mean, is that a peak digression? Sounds like
1: musically.
0: Musically, yes. There we go.

0: If I can paraphrase what I was interpreting your question to be is like, do you find that you have two separate brains when you're creating these things, or does it all just like nicely meld together? You're like, oh, I can go back and forth between my video production and my music making, because yeah, you got a lot of different things you're doing.
1: No, you have to switch gears, and like, I usually, if I've got a big film project, I put the music to the side, and vice versa. Even though right now I'm working on a new web series that I've been working on pretty much the same time I've been putting this album together.
0: What's your web series?
1: Well, it's called The Wise.
2: Set about The Wise Hall.
1: Yeah, it's the second season actually, and the last one was 6 years ago, and it's pretty much just me and another bartender talking to each other.
2: I remember when you were writing the first one, I believe.
1: Yeah.
2: And I'd hear you working on it with another bartender while I'd be there working away, doing something nefarious, I'm sure.
1: Yeah.
0: Like, what kind of stuff do bartenders talk about?
1: Mostly how people don't tip. How we hate everybody, all the customers.
2: Classic. For some reason, all the customers are, like, totally drunk. Yeah. I don't get what's going on.
1: I work at the Wise as a bartender, so there's lots of fodder there.
2: Yeah,
1: I've been there 16 years, so I've got a lot of material.
0: Nice. That's good. That's a good web series. I mean, I'd watch it if you're just like, observing other people. Dude, you got a lot of spinning plates. That's cool.
1: Yeah, The Wise is great. The Wise is kind of like the ultimate place if you're an artist and just want to, like, I filmed Maceration when the last time I was on the show. I filmed that all at The Wise. I've done like 11 films at The Wise now. We use it as jam space. It's just a great place. Artistic paradise.
2: Yeah, no.
1: For a bartender.
2: Shout out to the Wise Hall, too. It is a really terrific spot where lots of awesome things go on. And I guess on that, I was the way, too, I was thinking about the parallels between film and music. It's kind of fun. Is you can always, I'm just trying to low-key hallucinate when I listen to music. And I'm like, oh, yeah, what am I seeing? Or when you see something, you think of music that maybe goes to it. Or if, so it's always kind of fun to imagine working in one medium, let alone both. But that's really terrific. Everyone should come out and check out this album release on Friday night at The Wise. Again, that's Friday night. The doors are at 7.
1: Yeah, advanced tickets are only $10.
2: Whoa! What? And the bill's going to have Digression, Mr. Plow, Dan Scum, and the Goalers. Did I say them?
1: And the Narners.
2: Narners. There we go. I knew I was missing one.
0: And Punk Bingo to begin.
1: And Punk Rock Bingo.
2: Punk Rock Bingo.
1: This is packed bill.
2: Yeah, there we go. I definitely encourage everyone to go out and get to that. I want to make sure we have time to get some more tunes. We'll be back in a couple minutes to let people know what you've been hearing and going on, and play some more tunes and just keep it rolling. What song do you want to hear? I was thinking about like what you were talking about, that film and stuff, a bartender song, and the one that just happened to be highlighted next was either Immaculate Education or How to Be a Good Person, and I was wondering if either of those applied to bartending.
1: Neither of them apply to bartending.
2: Okay, or people at the bar?
1: No, I separate my bartending from my music.
2: Ah, fair.
1: It's angry enough as it is.
2: Which song would you like to hear next?
1: Throw in the beginning, that's the music video.
2: Okay, alright. We're going to start with the beginning here for the second set. You're listening to No Apology Necessary on Co-op Radio. Again, go check out Digression and their album release with these world premieres of tunes on Friday night at the Wise Hall. Peace, y'all. Peace, y'all.

0: We have survived. We've made it back. We almost devolved, but instead we digressed and sidetracked. But we made it back. We played a bunch of awesome music in that set. A lot of it was from our guest today, Clay, and his band Digression. A bunch of world premieres of music on the radio from their brand new album releasing this Friday at the Wise Hall. So that is music that you will have only heard here first, because that's how we do. We're like breaking news. We're the CNN of cool local bands. Take that, Wolf Blitzer. Yeah, we're here. I'm Kenan Barrett. We heard a bunch of awesome music this set. It's good to have my partner in crime here, Volante, helping hold it down.
1: Yeah.
0: Good to see you again.
1: Thanks for having me, man.
0: And it's a treat to have you here, Clay.
2: Thanks for having me.
0: Yeah, and chatting a bit about the conspiracies that are involved in making an album and the show and some of the goings-ons. We've been, having a blast. What do we hear? We should go through all the tunes, maybe in reverse order or in forward order.
1: Oh gosh, that reverse order would make it way too confusing.
0: Okay,
1: all right, get out your pens and pencils unless you're driving.
0: We're
1: I'm going to start the list for
0: bingo. We're doing a bingo thing at the end of this.
1: All right, we started our show today with "Stop Having Kids" from our feature band Digression. After that, we had "Inbred Militia" from the Goalers. Rebellious Mind came next from Bare Naked Noise. Then we had Pneumonia Hawk from Cancer Bats. Following that, we had some more Digression with their song Hollow. Then we had a real funky tune, Crackhead Mama from Mr. Plow, who's playing on Friday apparently as well.
0: That one was actually a special request. Somebody called in and wanted to dedicate it to their love, Danielle Smith. I think from Alberta was her name.
1: Right, yeah.
0: And that song, Crackhead Mama, for Danielle Smith. From Alberta. And then what else were here? Sorry.
1: So great. Yes, that's it. Then we had Sentimental Value, also from Digression. We did have a big journey today through like all of our music and then our discussion. After our little discussion, we got right back into it with The Beginning from Digression. And if you want to go check that out on YouTube, there's the very interesting sounding music video that I'm going to go and check out later. After that, we had the Narnars, who are also performing.
2: Yep.
1: With Head Will Explode. Then we had Digression with Neon Lights. The Subhumans came after that with their song Urban Gorillas.
0: I want to shout out John Carr and Brian Goebel from the Subhumans on that one. John Carr also used to work at the Wise there too. So yeah, rad folks and rad music.
1: And then we finished up with two more songs from Digression. The first one was Beautiful Castaways, and the last song was Immaculate Education.
0: Nice, and we wanted to dedicate that to the beautiful future that we have under Education Secretary, former WWE henchman in the United States, leading the way for education. And people trying to, in BC here, we have people trying to rewrite history books about all sorts of things. So here's to a beautiful future with an immaculate education.
1: Dude, now that I'm looking at immaculate education, it's like that's a paradox and that doesn't exist. What is that? It's just going to black hole itself because it doesn't exist.
0: Immaculate conception, too. That's how this radio station was founded and how we're coming to you right now. Which I've been told is not a form of SA. Immaculate conception is apparently cool. But this is a whole different conversation that we can't get into today, probably. We didn't leave enough time. That'll be next week on the show, on No Apologies Necessary. If you liked all the tunes you heard today, and all those awesome world premieres from Digression, they're playing this Friday over at the Wise Hall. And tell everybody who's on the bill.
2: Dan Scum, Mr. Plow, the Narnars, the Goalers, and us, Digression.
0: And also Punk Rock Bingo to start it off. There'll be a quiz after the show as well about all the songs we played today, and that'll be held behind the hall. So be sure to be there. And much love to you all for listening. We got to make way for Radio Vancouver with Mark Bignall. It's coming up at the 3:30 slot there, and one of my favorite shows on co-op radio as well. I'm going to leave one more song. We try and leave you with some form of a dance party every week. And that could be anything. It could be a waltz. It could be a mosh pit. Today, that might be the most appropriate option. But we should we'll figure out some kind of dance party for you all. And if you're having a good week, you got a boogie to enjoy it, so you can get through the bad weeks. And if you're having a bad week, you got to figure out how to get on the good foot, as they might say. So,
1: so helpful. You got to figure it out, bro.
0: Boogie on. I think you got to find your rhythm. Sometimes that'll help you out, maybe. I don't know. And also, I think that Canadians need to be invited or vigorously prodded to dancing, usually, as a cultural weakness. So feel free to dance. There's our dance party every week.
1: That's not SA either.
0: Yeah, there we go. Yes, not either. Keep a lot. This is No Apologies Necessary. Peace, y'all. Thanks, Cliff, for coming up, bro.
2: Thanks, man.

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1: One of the ways the propaganda works is the narrative gets laundered through more and more outlets, and they create this sort of surround sound dynamic around it. Even though the allegations all trace back to one blog post, the way this is done is this person says a thing, he goes on this news station, Just the News was the first one to do this, and then every other outlet says Just the News is reporting, and then the next one says The Daily whatever is reporting, and so on and so forth. And so it creates this perception that this is a real thing, even though it's just echoes of this one blog post.
2: That's Renee DiResta, and this is Alternative Radio. I'm David Barsamyan. This edition of AR features Renee DiResta on propaganda, laundering narratives. Many people, when they hear the word propaganda, immediately associate it with Nazi Germany and torchlight parades, or Putin reviewing the troops in Red Square. But propaganda has Roman Catholic Church origins, going as far back as 1622, when Pope Gregory issued a proclamation using the term to exhort the faithful to propagate the faith. Today, propaganda is disseminated far and wide through the internet. It is used by autocrats to shield themselves and their policies from public view. Bots are at work. Malicious actors spread fake news. Deceptive techniques are so sophisticated that it is sometimes difficult to separate fact from fiction. Misinformation is eroding public trust in institutions and stressing and straining democracy. Stories are planted, rumors are spread, lies are told, narratives are laundered. Our guest today is Renee DiResta. She teaches at Georgetown University. She's the former technical research manager at the Stanford Internet Observatory. Her articles appear in major newspapers and magazines, and she's the author of Invisible Rulers. Renee DiResta spoke at Stanford University in Stanford, California, in mid-April. The moderator is Dylan Ackerman. And now, Renee DiResta.
1: I got into this entirely accidentally in 2013. So I had just moved. I moved from New York to San Francisco in 2011, had my first baby, and I was putting him on these preschool waiting lists. And I started looking at the vaccine rates, the vaccination rates in the schools and the kindergartens. And I was kind of horrified. And, you know, in New York, we did not have this thing called the personal belief exemption. In California, at the time, it existed. I pulled down about 10 years of California Department of Public Health data, and I started writing about this phenomenon of the intersection between personal belief exemptions and the prevalence of the anti-vaccine movement on social media. And as I was doing that, I felt like I had this sort of firsthand view into how influence and persuasion was going to look in the future. And at the time, in 2015, you know, you could just run bots on Twitter. It was actually not even a thing that people concealed. It was actually completely transparent. There was this effort to try to make people's opinions look like they had more support than they did just by using fake accounts to amplify them or to try to get something trending. So I was writing a little bit about the interesting new ways in which social media allowed the shaping of opinion or the perception of the majority to be shifted just through the design affordances that the platforms gave people. And this wasn't a normative conversation. This was just like, this is how it works now. People should understand this. If they want to fight back in this space, like public health was just completely out of the conversation. They were not engaging online at all. So just trying to explain that this is where the future is going. And around the same time that I was doing this, I made a couple of like network visualizations, really tried to tell the story how this is, you know, not even the future, this is the now. ISIS had become quite prominent on social media. And I was asked to come down to the State Department to help with this question of why was ISIS so popular online? What was it that they were doing so well? Why were their networks growing? What was the appropriate response? How should the U.S. government respond to this? How should the platforms respond to it? And that was sort of what took me into, again, I just had a startup. I was just in tech. And all of a sudden, my sort of, you know, data science night hobby became my job. And That's how it happened. So I wound up, I worked on the ISIS thing. Then I was asked to work on the Senate's Russia investigation into the data set that Facebook, Twitter, and Alphabet provided in the around the 2016 election. And I led one of two outside teams on behalf of the Senate Intelligence Committee doing an analysis into those data sets, writing about what the Internet Research Agency had done, how now we had gone from, you know, activists were doing this, terrorist organizations were doing this, and now state actors were doing this too. So how could we talk about that? Alex Stamos started Stanford Internet Observatory a couple months later, and then he reached out to me. And again, that was how it became my job. So entirely accidental.
3: And you've been working on this
1: about 12 years now.
3: Probably as long as anyone, which is exciting.
1: It wasn't really a field then. It was a lot of us were just like data scientists in a Slack channel saying, hey, we're seeing this stuff. Are you seeing this stuff? Trying to find ways to communicate with each other. Because I was in San Francisco, I did have a lot of friends who worked at the tech companies, and so I was in an interesting position where I could actually have conversations like, hey, your recommendation engine is pushing this account of mine that I made QAnon content. Like, why is that happening? And I think also some of us having technical backgrounds by virtue of being in tech, or, you know, Alex came right out of Facebook, made us much more focused on things like design and incentives as opposed to this content is bad, which was, you know, a conversation that you don't want to be in, because that's where you start to get at. You don't want the problem to be the speech. You want it to be a lot of, you want to be looking at, for example, the Internet Research Agency. A lot of the speech that they put out, a lot of the fake content from the Russian troll accounts, was just plagiarized content from real American media. So the problem is not, the objection is not that they were saying these specific words. The issue is that these were inauthentic actors trying to artificially inflate and amplify and divide society using the affordances that social media platforms had given them. So we wanted to keep the focus really on more of the actors and behaviors as opposed to what is the content saying. We didn't want to be adjudicating the facts or anything along those lines. And that was how we thought about our role in the space.
3: Yeah, I think it might be worth kind of early in our conversation taking a step back and looking broadly at that and saying, I think, you know, for folks who might be newer to how social media works, especially on the integrity side or trust and safety side, can you walk us through, like, what are the factors? You touched on some of those, like the difference between the actors, the platforms, and the content, and how those interact and kind of how you view them, as well as breaking actors maybe into folks who, you know, entities that create content as well as entities that spread content. Those can be very different.
1: Yep. So so there was there's a woman named Camille Francois who had been at a company called Graphica at the time, who wrote this very nice rubric called Actors, Behaviors, Content, trying to, again, because there was no field at the time, what are the ways in which we think about doing these investigations in a rigorous way? And she had also led one of the teams for the Senate Intelligence Committee. We were blinded, so we didn't know that each other were doing it at the time, but she was the other person who led one of these projects. And the actor looks at who is the entity behind the content. Sometimes it's quite obvious, right? An influencer maybe makes a piece of content, and you know exactly who they are. They're real, they're human, they're quite transparently who you are choosing to engage with. Sometimes, though, you'll see accounts pretending to be something they're not. I don't know how many of you guys are active on X, but do you remember maybe a couple, it must have been almost maybe a year ago now, they turned on this thing where all of a sudden they turned on location, and all of these accounts that were pretending to be right-wing influencers turned out they were like in Pakistan or in Nigeria, or, you know, so these are the sorts of things, right? Like, that's inauthenticity right there. That's where somebody is pretending to be speaking as a member of a community, but is really not a member of that community. And so the platforms treated that as a distinct category of policy violation, in a sense. This is inauthentic behavior. The term came to be coordinated inauthentic behavior. As Meta also is sort of trying to figure this out at the time, they come up with the rubrics and some of the vocabulary for this stuff. Behaviors refers to, are there efforts to coordinate, right? Are you intentionally using automated accounts, for example, to or bots in this case, to make your content look like it has more engagement and more followers? Are you buying fake engagement, right? You can do that, turns out. It's actually quite easy. So are you buying fake engagement to look more popular than you are? Are you using certain types of techniques to, you know, to link a whole lot of accounts together to create a perception that there is a media entity with multiple properties at work here? So basically the behaviors part speaks to this notion of manipulating the affordances the platform gives to people for amplification or for reach to try to sort of juice your numbers, basically. And then the content refers to what is it these accounts are actually saying. And that becomes salient at certain times, like around an election. The policies that the platforms put in place, which say, like, you can't tell people vote on Wednesday, not on Tuesday. You can't tell them that their polling place is closed when it's not. That's voter suppression. You can't delegitimize an election. You can't prematurely claim victory. So they do have some policies that they put out that are specific to certain types of content in certain types of areas. They also had some for hate speech. I never worked on that, but that becomes an area. And so the platforms begin to carve out and set rules for these sorts of things. Most of what I focused on, except for during elections and then subsequently during COVID, was the focus on state actors and investigations and more of the intersection with design and incentives.
3: You touched on how this has evolved, both what you witnessed as well as your interaction with the platforms. You talked about a decade ago, you were able to ping people and they give you, there's like a little bit more agreeable. And then it seems like there was an era when there was some effort to sort of correct some of this, right? There was a huge investment following the 2016 election.
1: I got profiled in like the New York Times for being like a gadfly of the platforms in 2016. It was sort of a funny thing to get attention for, but those of us in the data science community were calling for the hearings that they had in 2017 saying, you need to account for what happened in public. You need to tell the public what happened. We had very adversarial relationships with the platforms in the early days because it was, I think, in their defense, and I imagine you had this experience, there would often be these like gotcha kind of stories like, oh, I found one fake account doing a thing and then media would cover it and like kind of blow it up and it would become a whole story of like the platforms are doing these terrible things, right? So there's that. And then there were other instances where we're saying, like, actually, they have this tool called CrowdTangle. We've sort of found, like, a little bit of a something that little kind of backdoor in the kind of CrowdTangle API, this guy at Columbia Journalism School. And even as we were being told early on that the Internet Research Agency hadn't gotten much engagement, just $100,000 worth of Facebook ads, we found the engagement data for the actual pages, which were, you know, millions of engagements. And we're like, okay, you guys are talking about the ads over here, but this is what happened on the organic pages. Like, this is what matters. This is such a redirect when you're constantly redirecting media back to that stupid ads number. Let's talk about what happened over here. And so for me, a lot of it was like, you know, sitting with Senator Warner and others and saying, like, you've got to have hearings. Like, come on, make them account for what happened. You know, at the same time, though, you can't do an investigation solely on the outside. And that is because I can say, I think these accounts are behaving in a coordinated way based on a, you know, set of, I can gather a lot of data, I can look at evidence of coordination. You know, I remember we did this investigation into US Pentagon propaganda accounts where like they literally all tweeted on the 0 millisecond of the minute, you know, like these sorts of things you would see where you're like, okay, come on. Or sometimes the content is the red flag. Like we saw these accounts in Libya talking about Shugeli, who is, I forget his first name now, Maxim Shugeli maybe, who was this Russian Wagner Group soldier who had been arrested. And all of a sudden, all these, you know, Libyans are talking about Shugeli, like, no, there's no way, that's not authentic at all. So that was kind of a red flag. And so we started digging into that network to try to suss out, could we say conclusively these are Wagner Group linked accounts, these are Russia linked accounts pretending to be Libyans. In that particular case, SIO had started then, I reached out to Twitter, I reached out to Facebook, and I said, this is what we think we have. What do you think this is? And the way that relationship changed was it became much more, instead of it being adversarial, it became much more of a collaborative process where we were able to say, this is what we see on the outside. What do you see on the inside? And what they started to do, they built these investigations teams internally that would sometimes share data with researchers that they vetted. You know, we had to sign a bunch of papers saying we weren't going to leak the data. We had protections in place to deal with it. But we could do these investigations jointly. And that meant that we had the capability to go and do much more longitudinal or looking across platforms or, you know, tracing things back to other forms of media. And the platforms would do the depth, the deep investigations into what happened on their platform. And then we would release these reports where they would put out their statements about what they said happened. And we would put out an independent research report that we wrote about our understanding of what was in those data sets. And we pushed back occasionally where I remember once we got a Latin American data set and it had a cluster of accounts. This was from Twitter. And we were like, we think these are authentic activists. We actually don't think these are fake at all. And here's the reason why. And so you could actually go back and forth with them to do these investigations in a much more holistic way. And I think personally, and I still stand by this, that you don't want the platforms, in my opinion, that like unaccountable private power having the ability to do that takedown and not disclose what happened. I think that the fact that there were academics who were doing those investigations and looking at it and writing those public reports was an ideal working relationship where there was at least some collaboration and some information exchange, even while both entities behaved independently.
3: That last piece on the ability to do the investigation, there's not much in the way of oversight, is right. I think what leads to accusations mm-hmm. of censorship and concerns, often well-meaning concerns from users, yeah. from the public, around the amount of power that these platforms have over what all of us, all of our information ecosystems. And I'm curious, you'd said before that you lean more towards how do we design these platforms more effectively and moving away from kind of that, we're going to take down specific content, take down specific actors. I'm curious if you can speak to sort of what you've seen that works and yeah. what drives you in that direction to say, no, the correct solution here is better design and better incentives, and not we're going to set better rules and better enforcement of those rules.
1: So my feeling from watching the anti-vax stuff very early on was that there's always a backfire effect when you took the accounts down, right? It turned it into forbidden knowledge. It turned it into something where, like, they don't want you to know, right? And it makes it more interesting, right? Okay. So so I was never a fan of takedowns, except in very limited cases. Inauthentic accounts, yes. Like, take down the Russians pretending to be Libyans. Like, that's an authenticity vertical, and I think that is completely worth doing, right? That was, like, such a bright line as far as I was concerned. Again, as long as you're putting out the data sets and showing your work on, like, here is why we believe these are Wagner Group accounts, you've kind of, like, checked your boxes there. When you get into things like the policies around elections, the policies that they had around COVID, around, you know, a bunch of, whether hate speech, all of these other areas that I didn't work in, you want to have some visibility and transparency into what has happened. And oftentimes, that didn't happen. So there would be takedowns where the person doesn't have a right to appeal. They don't really know why their stuff has come down. Some AI has taken it down, right? Because, you know, things gradually begin to move in the realm of, like, automated moderation, right? So it's not even human review. It's just the machine god decides that this is bad, and, like, there it goes. So I argued very strongly for transparency and for user agency, right? How do you give users more control over that experience? Aza Raskin and I wrote this article in 2018, Freedom of Speech, Not Freedom of Reach, which was like, leave it up and then think about what you're curating. That it was actually the curation piece that mattered a lot more than what came down. Because every piece of content in a feed is ranked. There is no neutral. Once you internalize that, you realize that the platform has, completely at its own discretion, the right to decide how it is going to rank. That in itself is an incredible power. So I wrote a lot of arguments that power should be devolved to users, that users should have much more control over that ability to do that ranking, but that on a centralized platform, the right to curate is the platform's First Amendment right. That is what you are there for. That is what you are signing up for. And so the other thing I wrote a lot about was, like, we need more platforms, right? And I wrote about we need more platforms because the argument was, if you are moderated or deplatformed or whatever, you should have another place to go. And there should be communities that are palatable to the rules and values of certain communities that want to speak in certain ways to each other. And this was actually what you started to see, right? You had Parler begins to emerge. You know, you start to see the rise of, first it happens on the right, and then it happens on the left. So you start to see the rise of Parler, Truth Social, and the very right-wing coded platforms that emerge with their own very specific moderation rules. Like on Rumble, you can't share Antifa content, right? That is a very specific terms of service that only Rumble has. And I think it's great, right? That's what you want to see. You want to see the rise and the proliferation of these platforms so people have places to go. And then you start to see, after Elon buys X, the diaspora of left-leaning users moving to Blue Sky and Threads and Mastodon for a while there. And so, again, this question of transparency design and my personal belief, again, that the platform is ranking, it is always ranking, it is always mm-hmm. curating, and all of that has to be done transparently and with ideally a right to appeal.
3: I can understand the transparency piece around mm-hmm. it's great to have that clear, what the rules of engagement are on a site clear. I think the lack of clarity is the root cause of most frustration that I saw, like yeah. directed from users at Facebook of why it should actually happen. On the other hand, you know, in examples as sort of those left and right wing coded, like at what point does that sort of risk sort of pushing us more and more into echo chambers?
1: This is the question where I'm not convinced that that is a technical problem at this point. The intentional effort to reframe any sort of moderation as censorship began on the right in 2018. And that was for a variety of reasons, but you started to see Donald Trump get upset about certain decisions that were made. And then by 2020, when his tweets began to get labeled during the election, labeled, this is before January 6th, there has been no takedown, labeled, you start to see that that argument that a label is censorship, right? So we begin to see this expansive definition of that term where it becomes, it sort of, in my opinion, leaves the realm of reality and moves into this, anything I don't like is censorship at that point. So that's a thing that happens. But that sense of these rules aren't for us is constantly reinforced by the influencers and the community members who are like, no, come follow me over here. This is where you start to get at, can you help people understand a little bit more, what are the incentives of the people who are talking to them? How are they making their money? Why is this happening? I think the question of how do you bring people back together, how do you depolarize them, that's bigger than tech. What we're starting to see, if you want to think about it from a design standpoint, the best arguments are what's called bridging-based recommenders. I don't know how many people here are familiar with that term, but it's the idea that since, again, no content ranking is neutral, rather than ranking when you open your feed for something that is going to be like rage bait or incredibly weird that you're going to engage with because you're like, what the hell is this, or something that is highly sensational. Instead of ranking in those terms, you can actually do what's called bridging-based ranking, where you're saying, here is some content that is liked by divergent publics. So people on the right and people on the left like this content. That's what we're going to prioritize showing. So this allows you to surface content even about highly, inflammatory issues, abortion maybe or something like that, where it's the idea of like disagreement without being disagreeable. You're still surfacing the issue, you're still getting the content out there, but you're not rewarding the rage entrepreneurs by putting them at the top of the feed every time. So instead what you're trying to do is rethink what that curation model looks like. Can you just show people content that is not coming from people who are actively monetizing outrage? That's where I think the best possible depolarization option is from a design standpoint. But otherwise, I think a lot of it is offline at this point. It is, how do you engage your community? I know there's like things like America in One Room and other efforts that people here at Stanford work on that make people recognize kind of humanity as opposed to like, that's my side and that's your side, because that is way bigger than just a technical problem.
3: I love the framing that the ability to rank and the ability to create an algorithm is the First Amendment right of these platforms. It is also their biggest responsibility. And I guess I'm curious from your standpoint, do they take that responsibility seriously enough? Because it seems often like they would say, it's our First Amendment right to do this, but almost like in a very defensive, reactionary way of like, oh, you can't regulate us. This is our First Amendment right. But then to your point, like nothing is neutral.
1: Yeah.
3: And they don't seem to acknowledge that all of the time.
1: It's an interesting question. I felt like for a while there was a sort of period from maybe 2018 to 2022 or so. They were constantly putting out these explanations, right? You could read the Facebook policy blog and you would see, this is why we're doing this. Twitter during COVID was, you can actually still see it. The blog is still up. It's remarkably communicative where they're like, constantly putting out updates. This is what we're doing, this is what we're doing, this is what we're doing, this is what we're doing. Here are the stats of our enforcement. We've taken down 8,000 posts. This is what we've done. Here's why we've taken them down. And interestingly, in those, I just wrote a paper on this. I read 10 years of platform policy when I was doing this work. They're making moral arguments in every single one of these posts over that period from 2015, 2016, up till about 2022. Where they're saying it is our responsibility to do this. It is our responsibility to make sure that people have accurate information about their health. It is our responsibility to make sure people have accurate information about elections. Here is how we balance that with free expression. And this is the undercurrent that is through every single one of the policy shifts and enforcement data sets that they release. So they are making that argument using moral language. And then in 2022, when the investigations began, that is almost that is dismantled incredibly quickly, and all of a sudden you don't hear that moral language so much anymore. So was it all like BS? I don't know. I wasn't internal. I was always on the outside. But I think where I engaged with them most directly was really on the inauthentic actor stuff, which, as I say, is like a very clear, bright line. I think even today, you'd be hard pressed to find many people who object to that. The election stuff became very, very, very, very polarizing, and that was because of the 2020 election and the false allegations that it was rigged and stolen. And that was where you started to see the politicization of that, and the arguments that when the platforms labeled that content, or you know, they made some high profile mistakes, right? There is the one that everybody talks about. There's Hunter Biden's laptop, which we didn't work on at SIO, just for the record, for all the trolls who will watch this later and clip that out of context. we didn't work on that. That was out of scope for us. We were only looking at voting related content, and Hunter's laptop had nothing to do with voting. But they did throttle that in a very public way, and it was a bad call. And they apologized for it, right? They did respond to it. But you did see in that moment, I think it became clear to people the power that they have. Well, the idea that nobody knew about Hunter Biden's laptop is complete BS. It was shared on Meta 400,000 times before it was temporarily throttled, just to be clear. So again, with a lot of these things, you have to, like, the nuance is really what you need to get to, which is it was a bad call, and also it was not what the media circus turned it into. And unfortunately, because of the political nature of what is happening, because of the political impacts of what they have the power to do, these stories do come to serve as examples of, you know, but look what they could have done, but look what this could have been. You wouldn't know if they put their thumbs on the scale. And that is the issue that I think we continue to face.
3: Absolutely true that what is covered in the media is only sort of a glimpse into what's really happening on sort of both directions of many of these stories. You touched on that there was this era that kind of ended in 2022, maybe 2023, where there was a little bit more openness. I'm curious if you can explain, like, what has happened in the last couple of years and the impact that's had on your work, and kind of the impact that like the reaction and sort of response from these platforms, you know, secondary to all that pushback really stemming from the 2020 election and early 2021.
1: Yeah, so in 2022, what happens is the House flips, right? So November 2022, the House of Representatives flips, and Jim Jordan gets the gavel to something that comes, we can call shorthand, the Weaponization Committee. For months leading up to that, starting in August of 2022, there had been blog posts about our work. And I say blog because it labeled itself a foundation, but it was never even legally registered. It's like one guy with a blog that, you know, calls himself a foundation. This is how propaganda works, right? And so this guy and his fake foundation start writing these stories about how the research we did in 2020 tracking election rumors was a mass censorship campaign, and that we had been directed by the government to do it, and that the government had used us as a cutout to demand that the platforms take content down. Now, there's no evidence of this, but one of the ways that this works is, like, the narrative gets laundered through more and more outlets, and they create this sort of surround sound dynamic around it. Even though the allegations all trace back to one blog post, the way this is done is this person says a thing, he goes on this news station, Just the News was the first one to do this, and then every other outlet says Just the News is reporting, and then the next one says The Daily whatever is reporting, and so on and so forth. And so it creates this perception that this is a real thing, even though it's just echoes of this one blog post. But Jim Jordan gets his gavel, and we were like, okay, we're going to be investigated. Because this momentum had been building since August, as they're saying, because literally

0: And the subpoena requests, the last 10 years of our emails, keep in mind SIO only existed for three by that point, maybe. Last 10 years of our emails with social media platforms and the executive branch of the government, because they're investigating the Biden censorship regime. And I'm like, who ran the government in 2020? It wasn't the Biden censorship regime. Like, we were working with the Trump, you know, we worked with the Trump administration, DHS, when we did talk to DHS. Those were Trump appointees we were talking to, but whatever, sure, the Biden censorship regime. So it was, like, transparently political from the very second that that subpoena came down, but the platforms all got those subpoenas, too. And there is nothing that lawyers do faster when you get a legal request than say, like, shut up and say nothing.
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0: And so that was, you really, the chilling effect was profound. It was like instantaneous. It was just very much a, you know, so we were, so Stanford is a private university, but they also began FOIAing every state university that had done anything remotely related to elections also. So just mass FOIAing, because while they were waiting for the subpoena documents, and then they started suing us. So America First Legal sued us in Louisiana, and then New Civil Liberties Alliance sued us in Texas. And again, you start to see these dynamics where they make it a liability to speak to other people. Your emails will be turned over, your communication will be reframed as a cabal. Even though there's no evidence of this, the insinuation is enough. And that's where you start to see, in my opinion, that was the entire point of the endeavor. It was election deniers mad about what we did during the election, pushing apart the entities that had collaborated to try to understand and triage rumors in the election. And that was the goal. And it was a very, very effective thing. Because I think all of the different entities retreated to their respective corners and said, that's it. You know, it's too much of a liability to even speak to each other anymore.
3: Yeah, and I think that's, first of all, really troubling and, you know, awful to hear about. It echoed back to my time at Facebook. Is not that we got everything or most things right, but when we did get it right, we failed to make that case publicly, or sort of, and there's the adage that the lie flies around the room faster than the truth can keep up. And, you know, I think that's at the heart of a lot of these issues. But it does feel like there was a failure to even try to, like, combat that with the other side, that this was not a cabal, that these were principled decisions, that they were made not at the behest of any sort of government official or outside entity. They were, you know, deliberate decisions made by the platforms in line with, you know, pre-released and public and transparent guidelines. Yep. And likewise, you know, in the civil society orgs we worked with, that there was a failure to kind of defend that work, and it was so much easier to sort of back off.
0: Yep. So I'm still, like, writing about this now, because I've made it sort of like a little bit of a project to go after one particular number, which is the idea that Stanford Internet Observatory censored 22 million tweets, which is a staggering number. And it didn't happen. We did this post-election analysis where we pulled all of the tweets related to the top 10 most viral stories in most viral rumors in the 2020 election. So Sharpiegate, Dominion, all of these big moments. And Kate Starbird's team at UW did this data poll. We, like, write out the methodology in a report that sat on the internet for 2 years. It's like academic work. And they take that number that we did after the election. In December, we did this data poll. And they say, no, they sent 22 million tweets to the platforms and got them labeled and censored during the election, and that's how they stole the election, right? And we keep pointing out that there is no basis for this at all, and it's one thing to say it in 2023, but it's another after you have turned over all of your documents under subpoena And there is no evidence of it in the turned over documents. So I have actually started asking them when crazy media outlets write this stuff now, I send a request for a correction just to see how they handle it. I'm sorry, but did you know all of my emails were turned over? All of our work product was turned over. You can go look at it. Jim Jordan doesn't even defend this number. Why is it in your publication? Right? And you like,

0: watch the magic happen in the the ways that they try to move the goalposts about what they did or didn't say regarding that number. But it is such an outrageous, demonstrably false claim that I find it funny, actually, to like litigate it with them, to like make them explain to me how they are justifying keeping that in their publication. At this point, I think it's just tribal, right? It's just like we want to believe, and so we're keeping this here. But what we didn't do a good job of was when that number was being laid down originally, again, through that laundering process of like this, literally it came from the same guy, like this blog says this thing, and then everybody repeats it. We never requested a correction. Stanford comms did not believe that requesting a correction was worthwhile. And so it let all of these articles that were written speculatively at the time, we did not request corrections. And that, I think, was just an absolutely devastatingly bad decision, because it meant that even now, I don't know how many times you guys like argue with LLMs about things, but this is another thing that I write a lot about, right? Which is like, how do you synthesize reality? Because it is incredible. You know, one thing I will say is the LLMs realize that the 22 million number is BS now too, and I'll send that back to them also. Be like, ask Grok if this is true. You know, because even Grok knows this. You know, but as I go through this process, it's like they work with what they have. And we were sitting there telling election officials, don't let rumors ossify, right? You've got to push back, you know, you've got to say like, no, the Sharpie markers actually didn't bleed through and blah, blah, blah, and all the details related to the specific election rumor. You can't just let this stand, because this is going to be reality, right? If it's viral, it's reality. And then when it happened to us, we didn't do anything. And it was like wild to watch that. So these articles from that time frame just all have this stuff in there, and it's like trying to dig out of a hole. So I write a lot now about institutional comms and what not to do. So
1: yeah, there's definitely, not that it's funny, but it's not, yeah, almost funny that exactly, and you said this earlier, this ended up being a case study in exact social dynamics.
0: Yeah, yeah, yeah.
1: Against 100%. For years, just with kind of the subject, that this time the content was the sort of the referees themselves, as it
0: yes,
1: were.
0: Yes. And I think the other reason why you have to engage, I really do understand, look, it is very hard when you're being sued, and I am still being sued, right? Those court cases are still going on, that you don't want to do anything that hurts your defense, right? And yet, on the flip side, there's the matter of where is the court of public opinion? When it takes, again, it's been 3 years now that those court cases have been going on, right? The Texas one, they just appealed again on, I think April 16th was the deadline. They got it in 3 days before the deadline, so now we're going to the Fifth Circuit Court of Appeals again, you know, and so it'll last another 7 months at least. But as you work through these things and you realize it's going to be 3 to 4 years, and one of the reasons to file those lawsuits is to shut you up, right? It is to put you in that position where you can't talk. And so then I think that we have to be thinking about this. I've started getting to know, as I've been writing about this from like a, what should you do, right? What is the answer to that question? As I've started talking to law firms and PR firms, as I've gone through this kind of investigations process, like, you know, postmortem this now, like what what would you have done differently here? The answer is like new firms or like firms that are much more versed in how the internet works actually do mount defenses in the court of public opinion. Also, they do find ways to push back. Again, it is like a balancing act, but the idea that you're just going to go silent for 4 years while some litigation winds its way through the courts, it is like it's so destructive and. And yet that is how it happened. You saw it. So Jim Jordan actually released, so as the Weaponization Committee came to a close, as that session of Congress ended, he released 17,000 pages of investigation documents. And you can read his 4-chapter report, you know, on the Biden censorship regime. And then you go into the 12,000-page appendix, which I have read, 12,000-page transcripts of all the interviews with the tech company executives. So he's got 12,000 pages of interviews with the tech company executive saying, none of this ever happened. We weren't pressured by the government. This is how we made our independent decisions. This is what our policy was. This is how we executed on our policy. None of the 12,000 pages, like, they don't reflect the reality of, like, or I should say the reality that is in the 12,000 pages is not what you read in the reports. But interestingly, again, speaking of the LLMs, they're like, well, this is a report from congress.gov, so we're going to cite it. The Democrats didn't write a counter report, so this is reality here, right? And you're trying to tell the LLM, but did you look at the 12,000 page appendix that wasn't even indexed? And it's like, no. So you're really trying to think through, again, from a infrastructure and design perspective, what synthesizes reality at this point, and how do you push back?
1: Yeah, and my last question before we'll take some questions for the audience. Can you explain just the impact that had on the platforms themselves? Like, I think there's a cynical take that's, well, the platforms were never doing anything to begin with. So this lawsuit doesn't necessarily shift anything. But I think speaking to whether it's through your relationship or just what you've seen, has that led to a market shift in how the platforms view this question?
0: This is a really interesting question. So the platforms got sued also. They were not. We're not co-defendants in any of the cases, just to be clear. We were sued as de facto agents of the United States government. So I'm mostly co-defendants with government people, even though I was not paid by a government nor am I an agent of the government. That's a whole other thing. The platforms were sued by people who said our First Amendment rights were violated when you moderated us or took us down. Those cases are tossed constantly, right? They are just not, because again, the platform has the First Amendment rights, not the user. This is just American law. This is something where you can reframe it and yell about it on social media, but when a court looks at it, the court says, no, this did not happen. No, this isn't real. The most prominent case was the Murthy v. Missouri case, where, again, the platforms were defendants, so that was government. But you did see the Supreme Court, Amy Coney Barrett, Justice Barrett, say, there's no evidence here connecting a platform decision to anything the government asked for in relation to any of these defendants. In fact, there's no evidence that the government requested anything related to these defendants, so we're going to toss this for standing, right? We're going to kick this back down for standing. So what happens with the platform court cases, they too are constantly getting tossed because the platform has the right. If they wanted to say, like, we're not letting you on here if you type the word cat, that would be covered, right? That is their right. They can do that. It's crazy, but they could do it if they wanted to, right? It's just the sort of court of public opinion that would prevent that from happening. But so what you start to see is this, they're winning in the court cases, but they are not willing to stand up and say, we made this choice. Here is why we did it. This was the ethics underlying it. Here's where we might have done something differently. Here's where we wouldn't have done something differently. Instead, you just see a retreat, I think, and that's the in response to, ironically, political pressure. They argue that there was a lot of political pressure from the left during COVID. Then you see political pressure on the right afterwards, and that is the that's the dynamic there.
1: Absolutely. I'd love to open it for the last 15 minutes to open it to questions from the audience.
2: What do you think is the future of the kind of work you were doing of, monitoring for election-related disinformation, the future of platform content moderation, which seems to be going radically in the reverse direction? And if I can just add on one more angle to this, we thought we were seeing a massive and virtually unstoppable train wreck coming in terms of deep fakes.
0: Yeah.
2: And it doesn't seem yet to have had the impact on elections that we were expecting. Do you think that's just because the technology isn't perfect enough yet? Or do you have any thoughts on why it hasn't had a more profound and, determinative effect on election outcomes?
0: So I think on the first question, it's the collaboration piece that was dismantled. So you do not see researchers talking to state and local election officials anymore, right? So the way that our election work worked, if a state or local election official saw something, we had an open tip email. They could just send us a, hey, can you look at this? Hey, what do you think this is? Again, that same question. Because we were like, their job is to run elections. It's not to be monitoring, like, the latest, random account that they think is fake. Sometimes they would think it was Russian. That was what we were like, but we would try to look at it and understand it and send them something back saying what it might be or whether it was like a big deal or not. And then every now and then we would tag in a platform if it did seem to violate policy. So it's that connection that's not happening. You'll still see, like, Kate Starbird's team at UW still does rumor triage, right? They're still talking about, this is going viral, here's how it's going viral, here's why it's not true. They do pre-bunking work. They try to explain things in terms of tropes and storytelling. Around this phase in the election, you are likely to see X, Y, and Z. But again, it was it is the ability to have multi-stakeholder conversations that is done. Even by 2022, we actually, our finding in 2020 was that the platforms ignored 65% of the things that we tagged. So we were like, well, okay, tagging is not really the best use of our time. So we're just, you know, so by 2022, we weren't really doing that. But that was the sort of firsthand, you know, the effort in 2020 was different. We were kind of trying it out for the first time. I think you have seen people retreat from the space, right? The idea that that it is too much of a liability to do election work. And when we were still under subpoena, Stanford sent a letter saying that, like, SIO wouldn't do this in 2024, wouldn't do real-time election rumor research in 2024. So you do see, I think, universities getting spooked when it comes to seem like a massive liability. Like, if you do this, you're going to get sued. It's going to be a vexatious nuisance lawsuit, but you're going to fight it for millions of dollars over 4 years, and is the juice worth the squeeze? So that chilling effect is real. And then, to your point about AI, the technology gets better and better. And so my feeling on this was always, again, in that nuanced space, two things are true. One, authentic content or decontextualized real videos are highly persuasive. Anytime there's, like, fires in the Brazilian rainforest, someone will grab a forest fire image from India and throw the picture into X and it'll go viral, right? So decontextualized real images are a thing. The question is, how do you help people understand what is real and what is true, and these are not the same thing? And that, and generative AI creates a significant degree of distrust. It makes people really doubt what they're seeing. They doubt what's real, and they doubt, you know, so you can actually use it to diminish confidence in the real, and at the same time, you can use it to create the fake. I think that I see it as an extension. It's just another way to create propaganda, another way to, you know, to get content out there. I think we have seen in some elections, I want to say maybe it was Slovakia, fake leaked audio dropped, you know, 48 hours before the vote, that there has been some speculation that actually did have some impact. You know, a leaked audio of a politician on a hot mic, this is obviously fake, this is a fake audio, saying, oh, I'm, you know, when I get into power, this is what I'm really going to do, that kind of thing. And as people try to figure out if it's real, it really comes down to just, what do you trust? Do you trust this speaker? Do you trust this outlet? That problem, I think, is, it is going to continue. I don't think it's going anywhere. Again, it's not massive. It's not like the biggest thing, but it is also a thing.
1: I will say that the AI question I got most from friends and family while I worked at Meta was, how bad are first deep fakes and then generative AI? Like, how much will that shift the ecosystem?
0: It's a real bipartisan concern. I joined Bill O'Reilly actually to talk to to talk to his audience about it, and because he had a friend who was taken in by a video and he wanted to talk about this, and he wanted to talk about this for his audience. And I said, sure, you know, I'd be happy to come on and talk about it. And I got such nice emails from the audience afterwards, talking about how it had impacted them, right? Like, my mom was taken in by this scammer. My, you know, a lot of it touches people in their personal lives in the context of spam and scams, but it's really not a partisan concern, actually. It is quite a bipartisan concern that people are going to be duped. They're not going to know what's real. They're going to be constantly taken in by this stuff, and then you're going to have to try to persuade them that something is true or not true, and how can we find a way maybe to bring people back together on this idea of, it is a common value, I think, across the political spectrum to want to believe, to want to have some confidence in what you see in front of you. And I think we should be leaning into that more and trying to emphasize that this is not a partisan issue.
3: Yeah, I wonder if you looked at all at Wikipedia and the effect that Wikipedia articles have in establishing
0: reality,
3: reality, and also shutting down the communication. Specifically, if Steve Jobs would have written a piece on Wikipedia, it would have been banned because he was talking about the company he founded. That is a policy that they have.
0: Yes.
3: So you now have shut out a historical voice, right?
0: So I have written about Wikipedia, most recently in The Atlantic, when Grokipedia was launching. this might sound strange, but Grokopedia does some things very well, right? And what it does very well is that it crawls and ingests massive quantities of information. And I was one of the fortunate few, the first 800,000 entries included a bio for me, which was like two-thirds normal, and then it went into like InfoWars down in the bottom third, and I was like... But what was very interesting about it is you see the war for reality happening because Wikipedia is such a big piece of training data for AI, and it really heavily influences the Google in particular, their automated summaries, right? So if it's in Wikipedia, it's treated as being legitimate. At the same time, it's a lot of entries in Wikipedia are like stubs because who has the time? Like, I'm not that interesting, right, for a Wikipedian to go write a bio about. Grok did this massive crawl and pull, and it was like finding random interviews I'd given where I talked about like, my dad taught me how to code, da da da, you know, and like that stuff's in there, and I was like, nobody in Wikipedia would ever find that, right? Or if they're like, they should be writing articles about more interesting people. And so the watching, like, this is what the AI can do, and I actually was kind of fortunate enough, Jimmy Wales had just written a book at the same time, so I got to interview Jimmy Wales about this, because Wikipedia also doesn't want AI-generated entries, which is a interesting challenge, because one of the things that was fascinating about the Grokopedia experience is, like, you have to plead your case to a robot. You have to try to convince the robot that the InfoWars article about you is crazy, right? And that is a wild exchange. Whereas on Wikipedia, you can go and try to appeal your case to a human, right? So you have these, like, these different strengths and weaknesses. But for Wikipedia to be competitive going forward, the concern is that the Grokopedia model is going to come to feel so much more rich and robust, whereas relying on human moderators and volunteers to do this stuff, because as you say, there's all these rules, right? I can't go edit my page to say this sentence about me is wrong. I have to leave a comment for somebody and hope that the person does it. So it's just very different ways of treating it. And what you see, the last piece I'll add to this, is that members of Congress then send letters to Wikimedia Foundation saying, you know, we think there's been evidence of suspect editing rings colluding to shut out political perspectives. How do you respond to this? Or your approved source list doesn't include OANN and Newsmax. Why is that? You're biased, right? You know, and so this is where you start to see those war for reality is happening, because that is where that synthesis is happening. And it's very interesting to watch this play out. So yeah, it is very much at the forefront of this because of that that importance in the synthesis space.
4: You know, autocrats love the lack of public trust in media, and average citizens are left awash in this massive amount of misinformation, and they need tools, first of all, to be able to navigate their way through it, and also education to teach them to be skeptical, you know, to follow Carl Sagan's adjunct of, you know, extraordinary claims require extraordinary proof. Yeah. So what tools is an average person going to have access to in order to try to ferret their way through the system?
0: Really not very many at this point, candidly, and that's one of the big problems, I think. A lot of this you're seeing happen on Reddit right now. People are trying to crowdsource answers like the is this AI sub, right, where people are asking other humans, what do you think this is? How can I tell? How can I have access? They don't have access to models that do detection or tools that expose watermarks or anything like that. And there, you know, every now and then, though, the detection tools get it wrong, and then it becomes a whole news cycle where, well, the detection tool said that this was or was not AI, and it, you know, gets it wrong, and then it becomes the people then have like, well, I saw it, I searched for it, I did that myself, I asked that tool, what do you mean it's not right? And so we've just hit this really bad state, I think, where what you might start to see is content provenance come into play a little bit more. There was an article in the Financial Times that made this point that social media kind of rewarded extremes, and AI might be more of a reward accurate information. And it was framing it more around the center. I don't think it's necessarily the center. I think it's more of a widespread agreement in, you know, certain things being real or true. And that's because when you have like provenance tools, you'll eventually have a New York Times reporter with a camera that says, I am at this place, I took this photo, and here is every piece of editing that happened to this photo in the time since it was taken. And on the New York Times, we will display that content credential, and anybody who wants to see it can see it. So it's almost like credentialing in the good stuff as opposed to trying to constantly detect and correct the bad stuff, if that makes sense. So the opposite side of the coin. Okay. And I think that the result of that will be certain outlets that have that capacity to do that and to say we are going to do this credentialing will potentially enjoy a higher trust from readers, higher engagement with readers, as they become a voice that leverages the technology appropriate. It's going to be a weird intermediate period, though, because you're going to have parts of the world that don't have access to those tools, aren't using the latest iPhone, don't have the latest Canon camera with this credentialing protocol built in. And then you're going to have that challenge of, like, well, this person in this remote area of this conflict zone says they took that photo, and just because they're not a New York Times photographer, can we really discount it? So it's going to be, I think, for a while, a very uncomfortable intermediate period, as people are going to make their decisions in part based on what are their communities of trust tell them that they can believe. I wish I had a better answer for you, but I think that's more realistic.
1: 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We do have to join me in thanking Renee for coming in.
5: 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I'm David Barsamyan. 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

I'm Lauren Van Sinkler. Great to be here, and thank you for joining me. I brought in a big pile of vintage music, both new and old, to play for the next hour. And I'm starting off today's show with Ivory Joe Hunter, well-known name in the past, had major hits with three national labels, but this was made before any of them, 1948. Ivory Joe Hunter and his band, featuring a singer named Ariella, and Are You Hep?

0: Well, there you have another fairly well-known instrumentalist backed by an almost completely unknown singer these days. That was Jack McVay and his all-star, Jack McVay, playing that tenor sax, and a singer named Rabbon Tarrant, who I believe didn't last very long in the singing business. And next up on Backbeat, some country from the Maddox Brothers and Rose. This is their version of the Carlisle song, No Help Wanted.
1: 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She got a cute little walk with a hippity hop. Big at the little and bottom at the top.
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0: And that was Joe H. Henry and a song called Bad Dude from his brand new CD. Joe H. Henry is a Métis singer-songwriter, originally from Red River, Alberta, now based in Nova Scotia. And if you want to find out more about him, I posted a link on backbeatradio.com. Just go to the playlist, look for that song, Bad Dude, and you'll see a link to his website. Find out more about his quite remarkable backstory and listen to some more of his very good music. You are listening to Backbeat. I'm Lauren Van Sinkler, going through the pile of new and old records, as always. Next up, an old 78 by a group called the Five Soul Stirrers. It's actually the Soul Stirrers, before Sam Cooke joined and before they even settled on their name. This one's from 1946, featuring R.H. Harris on the lead, Don't Wonder About Him.
1: Oh.

And that little gem was called I Know I Can't Forget You, But I'll Try by the Miller Sisters, a group that recorded a whole bunch of songs for Sun Records in Memphis in 1955. Only one record was released. It didn't sell, so the rest just sat in the can for years and years. And it wasn't until researchers Colin Escott and Hank Davis heard the original acetates at the Sun Studio and got them released on Bear Family Records, and they became much more popular then. And next on Backbeat, I've got more Blood Harmony from a sibling group, this time identical twins, Edward and Edwin Meolan, who went by the name of the Milo Twins. This is called Baby Buggy Boogie.

Joe Venuti's Big Four, featuring Eddie Lang on the guitar, and a song they called Beatin' the Dog, which you kind of wonder, it's kind of a weird title. And then you look at the flip side of the original 78, was called Kickin' the Cat. So I guess this was an attempt at humor that might have gone over in 1927 when this thing was recorded, but wouldn't work today. Lucky there's no lyrics to it. Good song, though. And next on Backbeat, I've got another performer who chooses to live in Nova Scotia, and you can't really blame them. This is Cuban-born Dee Hernandez with a brand new track called Used.

Louis Jordan and his Timpani 5, along with the unmistakable voice of Louis Armstrong, and I'll Be Glad When You're Dead, You Rascal You, song written by Sam Theard, a New Orleans musician that Louis Jordan is often cited as a major influence, and I guess Louis Armstrong liked him a lot too. He recorded that song about 20 years before this recording was made in 1950. So let's just stick with New Orleans for a while. This is Irma Thomas with the song she did in 1964. Wasn't a big hit back then, but I'm sure you'll find it familiar. If you watch TV at all, it gets used a lot in TV soundtracks. Anyone who knows what love is will understand.

from 1962. That was Chris Kenner, and That's My Girl. You are listening to Backbeat. I am Lauren Van Sinclair. I'm going through the pile of old records like I do every week at this time. And next up, I've got an English actor and singer who's recorded more than 70 albums in her long career, everything from pop fluff to heavy rock. This is from about 40 years ago in her blues period. This is Dana Gillespie and Lovin' Machine.

Lester Flatt and Earl Scruggs and Take Me in a Lifeboat. And next up, I've got some country blues from Robert Lee McCoy, though he changed his name to Robert Nighthawk after recording this song with Joe Williams and Sonny Boy Williamson, the real one, for 1937. This is called Prowlin' Nighthawk.

know you've been traveling like I have. Play that thing, woman.

And there's a surf instrumental called Stormin' by The Checkers, a group from Lethbridge, Alberta, which is about as far away from sun and surf as you can get. It featured Rick Bell, who later joined Five Man Electrical Band. Don't forget, if you missed some information, want to check out the playlist, or find out more about the music, listen to the show all over again, or contact me even. 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Okay, we got time for a couple of more songs here on Backbeat. Let's go with Chris and Ken Whiteley, the Whiteley Brothers, and Reap What You Sow.

The Drifters, Fools Fall in Love. And that finishes off Backbeat for another week. I'm Lauren Van Sinkler. Thank you for listening to Backbeat. I will return next week. In the meantime, get out and enjoy some live music. That's where it's really at. See you next week.

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looking for some relief from June's FIFA fever? Head down to Jericho Beach Park this July 17th to 19th for the 49th annual Vancouver International Folk Music Festival. This year's lineup of artists includes Billy Bragg, Hazdura, Hazlitt, and the Slocan Ramblers. 35 performers on 4 stages. Come celebrate one of Vancouver's most inclusive and iconic artistic events of the year. Tickets and passes, along with artist bios, and even Spotify and Apple Music playlists, are all to be found at thefestival.bc.ca. That's the 49th annual Vancouver International Folk Music Festival, this July 17th, 18th, and 19th at Jericho Beach.

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I'm your host, Ian Ditchburn, and this is the show where we go on a little walk around the month with our ears, a little ear walk, flapping our ears along the sights and sounds of all the upcoming local gigs that are happening. And let me just start off by saying July is completely stacked. I took the last couple months off. I went on a little vacation, but I think I might have to make it up for you by potentially releasing two episodes in July. I have a list so long I cannot scroll to the bottom. And we'll start off with July 3rd. Bottle Rocket Festival is taking place at the Russian Hall. And we are going to check out, first off from that band list, Hillsborough with their song Cost Evaluation.

off their 2026 album, A Party in Your Name. That was Hillsborough with Cost Evaluation. They are playing at the Bottle Rocket Festival at the Russian Hall on July 3rd. We're going to check out one more band from that list. They are called Scarlet Fever, and this song is SMS.

That was Scarlet Fever with SMS. They are playing on July 3rd at the Bottle Rocket Festival at the Russian Hall. That same night, you can go check out Black Wizard, Everage, and Franklin at the Rickshaw. Let's start off with the headliner from that show, Black Wizard. This is Livin' Oblivion.

From Vancouver, BC, Black Wizard is playing at July 3rd at the Rickshaw. They are playing with support from EverAge, who we're going to check out next. This is their song, Black Suede.

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That was Ever Age with Black Suede. Why don't you check them out on July 3rd at the Rickshaw? And the very next day, July 4th, Wolf Mother are taking over the Commodore Ballroom. They're playing their 20th anniversary of their debut album, which I guarantee, even if you don't think you know Wolf Mother, you'll know some of their songs. Joker and the Thief, Woman, White Unicorn. They've all been featured in numerous films, and listening to it always reminds me of driving around Vancouver Island on a road trip with my family in like 2006, listening to this. Icky Thump by the White Stripes had been released. I just started smoking pot, and that was that was my summer of love, 2006, 2007, and the sky was the limit. We're going to listen to their song off the 2005 album, Wolf Mother. This is White Unicorn.

That was White Unicorn by Wolfmother. You can check that out on the 4th of July at the Commodore Ballroom. Now, the next day, Thievery Corporation are playing at the Peony in the new amphitheater, which, as part of the FIFA Fan Festival, has capacity for 2,500 free general admission spaces. So if you show up early, you might be able to catch them for free. Great band, Thievery Corporation. Very ethereal, relaxing way to spend your Sunday. I might try and make it myself. This song is called Sweet Tides.

0: Looking for some relief from June's FIFA fever? Head down to Jericho Beach Park this July 17th to 19th for the 49th annual Vancouver International Folk Music Festival. This year's lineup of artists includes Billy Bragg, Hazdura, Hazlitt, and the Slocan Ramblers. 35 performers on 4 stages. Come celebrate one of Vancouver's most inclusive and iconic artistic events of the year. Tickets and passes, along with artist bios, and even Spotify and Apple Music playlists, are all to be found at thefestival.bc.ca. That's the 49th annual Vancouver International Folk Music Festival, this July 17th, 18th, and 19th at Jericho Beach Park. We'll see you there!
1: That last track was Sweet Tides by Thievery Corporation. They're playing at the brand new P&E Amphitheater on July 5th in the evening after the Mexico and England game. And as part of the FIFA Fan Fest at the P&E Amphitheater, they have free tickets for the first 2,500 people in the arena. Now, the thing is, I imagine heaps of English and Mexican fans are going to be leaving right after the game ends. I'm not sure how interested in music that crowd will be. So, if you want to go check out a free show, that and heaps of other amazing free music is playing at the Fan Fest. Because I generally like to keep this show focused on smaller, local acts, I'm not going to play tracks from all of these bands. But while we're talking about it, Simple Plan is playing on July 2nd, Ziggy Marley on the 3rd, Thievery Corporation, who you just heard, on the 5th, Dirtwire on the 9th, The Sheepdogs are playing on the 10th, Motley Crue is playing on July 12th, Ski Tour on the 16th, The Dead South is playing on the 18th. A lot of free concerts are happening as part of the Fan Fest. And while I won't be playing samples from all those shows, I would encourage you to, go check out some free music. It's kind of a rare thing in this town. Up next, we're going to shout out a show happening at the Red Gate on July 9th. Aiden Ayers, Spectres, and Cares are playing. We're going to listen to all three bands. Up first, Aiden Ayers. This is It's Not Enough.

That was Aidan Ayers with It's Not Enough. You can check him out at the Red Gate on July 9th. Also on that bill, Spectres are playing. We're going to check out their song next. This is Tell Me.

That was Tell Me by Spectres. They are playing at the Red Gate on July 9th, along with Cares. We're going to check out that band next. This song is Cursive.

That was Cursive by Cares. Cares. Regardless of how it's pronounced, they are playing along with Aiden Ayres and Spectres at the Red Gate on July 9th. Now, the next day, on July 10th, all the way to July 11th, the Mez is celebrating their one-year anniversary with a two-day music festival. The Mez is the Mezzanine, a new music venue opened up in Mount Pleasant. And on night one, they're playing Gadfly, Numb Dame, Chronic Fatigue, and the Muppet Boys. Night two, they're playing Hillsborough, Sundress, Scarlet Fever, Infidelity, and Pinch. Now, we've already heard from Hillsborough and Scarlet Fever on this very show, so we're going to skip them and focus in on Sundress. This song is Meet Me in Mantaque.

That was Meet Me in Montauk by Sundress. They are playing as part of the Mez one-year anniversary festival, celebrating a new music venue in Mount Pleasant. That's running July 10th and July 11th with too many great and talented bands to play. Now that we're reaching the top of the hour here, we have to move on to July 11th. The Kitsilano Street Festival is taking over Kitsilano. Great free outdoor festival, lots of local talent to take in. We're going to start off with one of the headliners. This is Uncle Strut with Waiting for You.

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That last song is Waiting for You by Uncle Strut, who are playing at the Catalano Street Music Festival on July 11th. Up next, we're going to check out some artists from the Takes a Village Music Collective, specifically Merv, Gaudy, Tyler J. Santos, Winnie Wong, HTML, collaborating on this smooth R&B track. The song is called Please.

That was Please, Please, Please by Takes a Village Music Collective. They are playing at the Catalano Music Festival on July 11th. Now, we're only at July 11th. This month is stacked with music. I think I only have time to play probably one more song, and then I think I'm going to have to come back to play a second episode just to round out July. We didn't even make it to the 15th. Oh boy. But we did make it to July 12th, where GOAT is playing at the Pearl. Now, GOAT are an eclectic, masked group from Sweden. The lore surrounding this band is insane. Apparently, they were started in the 1990s when a voodoo witch doctor came to town and dosed the whole village with acid or something like that. There's a lot of mystery and lore surrounding this band, but the music stands for itself. They're playing July 12th at the Pearl. Check out this final song of the episode. This is GOAT with GOAT Fuzz.

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0: 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And to all the world poets in the world in 102 countries, we send our love and hopes for peace for you. And today we have a very special program. And long ago we had, for years we had In Loving Memory. And today we have In Loving Memory of Warren Stevenson, who's passed on, but was such a great part of the World Poetry Cafe and was so kind to all of us. And we have his daughter Susan on, which is very exciting. And Anita Aguilar-Niveles, a World Poetry founder and host at times and many other things, has come back from the Philippines, but she can't make it today. She has an interview. So we may have her come on. Well, when she comes on, she can talk about Warren and read some of his work and that kind of thing. So I just wanted to say, as we get started, I wanted to ask Susan if she could read a short poem, and it's just at the intro, and then we'll come back for the 40-minute the 40-minute segment after story time with Victor and Sharon. So welcome, Susan. Do you want to read a welcoming poem, an opening poem for the show?
1: Thank you, Ariadne. It's an honor to be here and to talk about my father's life and his work. The poem I have selected, which I keep coming back to when I look at one of my favorites, it's called For Betty Belshaw Who Watched Smiling, and it was written in Vancouver in 1983. But once, perhaps a dozen years ago, walking along a carpeted corridor, where a woman stood facing the other way, not conscious of my presence, I am sure, was about to step right round her when she spun upon one toe like light, like the sun sparkling on the tip of Tycho Brahe's golden nose, like the music of the spheres choreographed, or like a counterpart to Blake's Glad Day, her arms outstretched, her eyes shining, and I, transfixed by such unlooked-for joy, somewhat taken aback, did simply nothing. For what indeed was there to be done? When an angel manifests herself before you, simply accept its pure transcendence of his and hers, yours, mine, or anyone's, in that rare moment of identity.
0: Oh, that's lovely, Susan. That's great. And she'll be back in a few minutes, where we have 40 minutes for her talking and speaking about her dad and well poetry comments by Ariadne and or by me. And she'll read more of his poetry as well. So it's a real honor to have Susan on. And I just wanted to start the program. Thank you, Susan. That's lovely, lovely poem too. And I just wanted to start the program. Got a bit of a hoarse throat, so excuse me if I sound a bit gravelly. But I wanted to read a world poetry peace gift poem from Afghanistan. And this is from a young lady who was a world poetry peace ambassador named Wida Tasu. Peace. Let not the guns fire again. Let not civilians die again. Let us have peace. Let us have silence. Use not weapons, but fight without words. End this war and let your voices be heard. Let peace be like a flowing river, flowing into the hearts of humanity. And let the sound of the flowing river be heard. Read a poem of peace tonight. And pray to the end, the better fight. Join hand in hand, spread peace and love across the land. Different skin, different cultures, different beliefs. Treat each other equally without war. No gunfire, no violence. Just silence everywhere. Liberty, love, justice, and peace. Make the strong sign of it. Together we shall share these for global peace. Blow the trumpet from nation to nation. Hold all your hearts in your hands. Let peace free our lands and destroy the hate before it is too late. Wida Tasi, Afghanistan. World Poetry Peace Youth Leader. And I just wanted to, I've had years ago, I did a book of elderly people at Greenwood on Salt Spring Island, and I'm just looking for that now. It was a project I had when I was at UC Berkeley, and my teacher of anthropology said, be sure and work with the elderly because they are the treasure stones of living history. And so when I was on Salt Spring working there and living there for quite a few years, I went to Greenwoods, which was a long-term care home. And this book is called Bits and Pieces, Tales Told at Greenwoods. And I started reading it. We have stories from World War I, World War II, and all about the Canadian, and all about coming to Canada and what they did in 1930. But this is from World War I. It's very short. R&R by Sid LaBelle. When I was on R&R, rest and relaxation leave during World War I, we had different events to help pass the time away. One time we had a sports day. Our sergeant major was a grizzled old fellow who had a voice like a bull. He was chosen to announce the events because everyone could hear him. All competitors for the next race, come on up, he shouted. The adjutant standing nearby said, not competitors, but competitors. The sergeant major replied as he snappily saluted, yes, sir, I know that and you know that, but those ignorant buggers out there don't know it. So that's from Sid LaBelle. He was such a character and really enjoyed. And it was kind of a neat project because I was able to get the kids from the elementary school to come up and do the pictures that accompany the book, small book called Tales and Bits and Pieces, right? And you worked there too as a volunteer and Kara and everybody. Yeah, that's right. But anyway, it's kind of fun. I had more people writing about all these stories from Greenwoods, and so I thought I and begging me to do it every begging me to do it do some more of it. So anyway, we're so excited to have in loving memory of Warren Stevenson and with his daughter Susan, who is going to be talking about him. And world poetry was so important in to him and to us, and he was so important. And I remember he used his car to pick us up and take us here and there because none of us had cars. And he was just such a great help, helping Sharon set up chairs and tables and helping, just helping. He was amazing, actually. And I'll just say one more memory is that for years, World Poetry had Lifetime Achievement Awards. And as far as I remember, he was one. And it was always a big deal because the mayor would come and present the award. And the governor general at that time would write a letter of congratulations. And I also remember him when First Nations people came to sing and dance. He immediately joined the dancing circle and we all kind of shuffled around, not exactly knowing what to do, but it was a whole lot of fun. So we're going to go now to story time with Victor and Sharon. And then we're going to talk to Susan and she's going to be talking about her dad, sorry, and World Poetry Commons. And she will tell about him and read more of his poetry. I was hoping that Anita would come because they were pretty close friends, and I thought she might be able to come, but she has another appointment. And she just got back from the Philippines. And then after that, we have two promos, and we have intro to next guest, and then we have Poet at Large and comments by Victor. So now take it away for story time. And excuse my voice, I've got to seem to have a horse in my voice.
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0: Woohoo!
2: Listeners, you know, the last month or so, I've had some microphone problems because the mics that I have difficulty plugging in with, like, a headphone set. So hopefully I'm real close to this, and the microphone will pick me up without too many echoes, and I'll do it quickly so we can get on to Susan Stevenson, because I'm interested to hearing some of her dad's poetry and thoughts about him. But meanwhile, we have two stories. First one is from the Blue Book, the first book, the Big Bessie Stories by Sharon Rowe, Rowe. And it's called, we've read it before, but it's short and it's cute. It's still basketball season, and this is about basketball. And those of you who know Sharon Rowe know she's a super basketball fan, including of the Vancouver basketball team. And this story is called Big Bessie Coaches. The Vancouver basketball team had fired yet another coach. Big Bessie, the handy dart, decided to take on the job. She would put the Vancouver Canucks on a winning streak. Unfortunately, she decided to do this at work and took off right away with Merrill, her driver, at the wheel. He had no idea that they were going to the stadium and that Big Bessie planned on being the new basketball coach. He tried to wrestle Big Bessie for control of the wheel, but Big Bessie won. It was her wheel. He found himself trapped in the handy dart as she roared into the arena's side entrance and right into the middle of a losing game by the basketball team. Merrill said, "Hey, Big Bessie, we have to go to work. Get me out of here." Big Bessie said, "No, I have a basketball job to do." She opened the driver's door and pushed Merrill out. Big Bessie said, "Goodbye," and then she rushed over to the players. Well, Merrill was really mad. He yelled at Big Bessie, "Hey, we have to go to work. We have clients." Big Bessie just honked her horn at him. She said to the players, "We are tired of your losing, losing, losing. I'm your new coach, and I expect you to win, win, and win." In the meantime, Merrill called Craig, the handy dart dispatcher, on his cell phone and said, "Guess what? Big Bessie has decided on her new career. She's on the court coaching the basketball team." Craig said, "Oh no, what a time to change careers. I'll send you another handy dart right away, Merrill." Well, Big Bessie was yelling at the players. Every time they missed a basket, she would roar up to them and yell, "Win, win, win," in their ears. She even caught the ball on her hood and tried to make a basket herself. She did it. The crowd went wild, but Merrill was still not happy. He wanted to drive Big Bessie and pick up clients, and he didn't want to drive another handy dart. Finally, the new handy dart arrived. "Oh," said Big Bessie when she saw the new dart. Big Bessie stopped coaching and rushed over. "How dare you take my driver away?" Merrill said, "I have to go to work, Big Bessie." Big Bessie said, "No one is going to drive my driver but me." She yelled goodbye to the players, tooted at the crowd, opened the door, and Merrill jumped back in. Then they roared out, and Big Bessie went to work. The new dart stayed behind to watch the game, and the basketball team won. And that's the story of Big Bessie, the basketball coach, by Sharon Rowe.
0: Victor, Sharon wants me to tell you something that she sold four books when her day program had a table. And also, she and her coach went to the library and they arranged to buy two more. They're going to buy them from Amazon, which Sharon's stories are still on. And so that's really exciting. And what was the other thing you wanted to say, Sharon?
3: Look, way out was not like way out.
0: Oh, you're going out on Wednesday, yeah. And handy dart. Sharon's going back on handy dart, or is on handy dart, for the first time in 3 years of trying to get her on. So it's pretty exciting. Okay, we got to go to Victor now, okay?
2: I'm now going to read briefly one of my own stories. It's short. I wrote this one a few days ago, and it started off with me thinking, well, there are a lot of times when I am talking with people, I'm not sure they're even listening, right? Are they bored? Do I not say things right or whatever? And that evolved into this story. It's not very long, called Talking and Listening. Eddie worried that few of his friends or families or colleagues listened to him, and he loved to talk. He inserted witty or perceptive comments into conversations, which were ignored. It was not that they disagreed. It was what? They were bored? Was it what he said, or was it him? He analyzed what he said every day to every person. What connected? What went into the ozone? He loved movies, probably talked way too much about the latest releases and box office results. So Eddie resolved never to talk about movies again, even if it was an old silent classic no one but he had ever seen. And that kind of hurt. He started watching sporting events on TV, any sporting events. He didn't care about sports, because talking about them seemed safe. At least some people nodded when he talked about the latest game. None of that really worked or made Eddie feel better. He came to realize that A, he had little original to say. B, no one cared a lot about what he cared a lot about. C, the real problem was he talked too much, yet he enjoyed talking. It was who he was. Eddie pared down what he said to people, but began leaving lengthy messages for friends, families, and colleagues on their voicemails. None responded, but that was fine. He was talking. That worked better than the other options, which was when Eddie realized, D, it did not matter that anyone listened. That surprised Eddie. He thought he was always talking to someone. In fact, he talked to himself. Eddie's life grew far easier and enjoyable as he left messages and talked far less to others. For a more direct connection, he occasionally chatted with himself in the mirror. He used an AI-generated mirror, which provided realistic responses. Eventually, Eddie grew disturbed at this level of self-involvement and sought therapy after his mirror image yawned and began reading his cell phone. He enjoyed talking to his therapist. And that is my story, Talking and Listening. And now back to Ariadne Sawyer and our guest for today, Susan Stevenson.
0: Thank you, Victor. That's a cool story. Yeah, that's really great.
2: Thank you.
0: Well, I'm so glad to welcome Susan Stevenson to the World Poetry Cafe in our 26th year. We're still trying to figure out about going to 27. But I haven't talked to Victor about it, but other people have written in from Mongolia and all different countries saying, keep going, keep going. But I don't know, it's 26 years is a long time. So anyhow, it's so great that they're excited about it. And
2: you're starting to scare me, Ariadne.
0: What?
2: This show's going to go on forever. Come on now.
0: Yeah, but it's a ton of work for you too, Victor. And I spend 30 hours a week too, but I could, you know, I make the time. So
2: there you go. Okay, back to Susan.
0: Okay. So we're very honored to have for this section of In Loving Memory of Warren Stevenson. And his daughter Susan is here with us, and we're so honored to have her. I think I've seen her once on video when Warren was fairly sick and talk to him then. But apart from that, this is the first connection that we've had. And we used to do quite a few in loving memory. And then people have been writing me and saying, can you do one for my mom or my dad or my aunt or whatever? And it's kind of nice that there's interest in it. But I just want to introduce to Susan, and I'd like her to speak a little bit about her dad and herself. And I just know that he was such a kind man to us, to world poetry. And one memory I have is when the First Nations came people came to do a display at the Vancouver Public Library because that was our home for a lot of time. And he jumped up and joined in the circle dance. And somehow it just stuck in my mind, his dancing and doing the movements. And it was pretty cool. And I said to him later, wow, I didn't know you could do that. He said, I have my ways. That was really cute. So I think the other thing that stuck out in my memory is because most of us didn't have cars, and he was always available with his car to take people here and there. And he took, I think, 3 loads of people out to UBC when we had a big event. We had people coming from Africa, 2 people coming from Africa, and people coming across Canada. And he went out, volunteered to go out and pick them up on the plane and bring them. And in Sharon's blue book, Kwame Yurinsky was one of them. And he had illustrated Sharon's blue book that Victor's been reading from Ghana. And he didn't know what a handy dart was, so we had to send him pictures. But anyway, that being the way of it, it was really nice that he was so helpful. He set up chairs, and he was just so helpful. And he was so kind to all the world poets. And we were going through quite a bit of stress because a lot of the people that were from Canada felt really anxious about people taking over and getting Canada Council grants and stuff. So it was kind of a bit of a turmoil, although after a while people learned to really like and join us, and we all got along very well. But anyway, Susan, can you tell about yourself a bit and tell about Warren most of all? And if you have any stories or if you have any poetry you want to read, you have the next period of time to do whatever you want to do.
1: Oh, thank you, Ariadne. Your comments just make me reflect on how my father was so active in the Vancouver poetry scene, certainly from the 70s. And then again, I can remember 20 years ago, him talking about how important your World Poetry Organization was to him and being involved in your events. And I recall him receiving that Lifetime Achievement Award. And we have a great photo of him doing a reading at the Vancouver Public Library, which was, I think, from your event. So those are all great memories and a big part of his life, I think, after his retirement, when he was he had retired from being an English professor at UBC, but stayed very active with the local community and poetry readings. Because I can remember being a single mother and thinking, his social life is more active than mine. He's going out at night to poetry readings. Isn't that great for, you know, what seemed like
0: I think he loved it. You know, he would just beam and beam. And I think he loved it. And all the world poets, because we have so many from many different languages and countries. And he just was so kind to all of them. And even if they didn't speak hardly any English, he would sort of carefully help them with words. And when they were, because our policy is they read in their native tongue and they read in English. And sometimes he'd sit with people and help them with their pronunciation in a very kind and loving way. But I don't know, he just lit up the room when he came in, and he was so tall, and I don't know, just an amazing man anyway.
1: Well, that's nice to hear. And speaking of, when I think back to what it must have been like in the poetry scene in the 70s, I thought I would read a poem, a very short poem that he wrote, he would have written, that was published in his first book of poetry in 1977. And it's called I Am Pat Lowther, in memoriam Pat Lowther, who needs no introduction for people interested in
0: reading
1: poetry. So just thinking about how he was her, you know, contemporary of hers, and this very short poem that he wrote. The way we met once many years ago, and you spoke of honesty and commitment, then read a poem, your face shining, about a great vine veining the world, your dream of being stoned to death and springing up with nettles. Your remembered voice over the telephone 2 or 3 days before it happened, fearless as flowers, calm as creation's dawn.
0: Yeah, I remember just reading that poem. Yeah, that's so great. You're bringing back so many memories. That's so lovely.
1: Yeah, when I looked at when he wrote this, or it was published in 1977, and Pat Lowther was murdered, I think September 24th, 1975. And he mentions just speaking to her a few days before her death. And that means my father would have been turned, his birthday was around that time. He would have been turning 42. And Pat was 40 years old when she died.
0: Wow. Wow, that's amazing. Yeah, I remember his reading the poem, but I never met her.
1: Yeah, I think hearing my father's story, and my father wasn't a feminist, he was a humanist, but hearing these stories of, Pat Lowther and the other poem I read, it was dedicated to Betty Belshaw. It wasn't really about Betty Belshaw, that first poem I read earlier in the program, but it said she was there watching, and so she was a co-worker of my father's, also a victim of femicide. And these were really, these were very difficult things, and but my father commemorated people he knew in his poetry, so that's kind of what I wound up choosing today. Although he wrote so much, he had humorous poems. It's I value it more, I think, now that he's gone. I don't think I valued poetry enough when I was growing up because I had friends whose parents were salesmen for 3M or Rimmel, and I thought, okay, what's this poetry stuff? Children are so normative, but I really appreciate it now. And I've also, you asked me to introduce myself. I've worked in the arts all my life, and I'm sure I wouldn't have if it weren't for my father, because he just valued all the different arts. He really had a huge love for visual art, and that came out in his poetry too. Music, his father was a professional musician, although he was raised by his mother. So, these are the values that really treasure having inherited from him, just and absorb that value for the arts. And what I meant to say is that all this poetry that he's left us is great because it commemorates things that we can reference or remember. Some of them we don't know or understand, and we can't ask him, but he left a lot of poetry.
0: Well, yeah, he wrote two books too, didn't he?
1: Other books apart from poetry?
0: No, just two books of poetry. He
1: Oh,
0: wrote other books.
1: he has many books of poetry.
0: Oh, okay.
1: So he had his book that he wrote in the that was published by Fiddlehead in the 70s
0: Yes.
1: called Then and Now. And I'm also have a book here called Serpent Upon a Rock that the publisher here in Victoria, Ecstasis Editions, published. And then he had some books published by Mellon Poetry Press. The poem I read for Betty Belshaw, Who Watched Smiling, was from another book, Serpent Humanized, similar title, Mellon Poetry Press, 2004. And then he was, towards the end of his life, he was taking a lot of his poetry, which was a great thing that he did, and bringing it a lot of it together, a lot of it, or his favorites anyway. And so he was publishing a compilation of his poetry, or a couple different versions of it, with his friend Joe Ruggier, who I think his publishing house was called something like Multicultural Books or something. So he was, I guess, self-publishing a lot of his poetry after having it published by publishers earlier in his life.
0: Yeah, I remember one lady, I think it was from Sri Lanka or something, and she got up to read her poetry in her language, and then she tried to read it in English, and she got a few words out, and she just looked helplessly or hopelessly out at the audience. And oftentimes we'd have up to 300 people at the VPL or at UBC, and she just sort of froze, and she read a few words in heavily accented English, and then he popped up and he said, "Oh, you do it in your tongue and I'll do it in mine." And he stood up there and read the poem in English, and she was so grateful. So he was just an amazing fellow and a real attribute to world poetry. And at that time, the Governor General, a French lady, he would send a letter of congratulation to each world.

0: want to do if they want to make a donation to CFRO, which was our home, and it still have the shows on Thursday. And they're an independent radio station, but Victor may talk about that more. Is there any other poem you would like to read or any stories that you would like to tell? Because I feel like I've been doing so many stories, partly because Anita's not here.
1: Well, I could read one more poem that I
0: Okay.
1: think captures his sense of humor. And again, I've gone with this theme about him writing about women that he knew. And growing up, we heard about artists and other interesting people in his life. I didn't always know them personally, but we heard so much about them, and I think it was just great to have that social life that my parents had. And this one is called Rona's Moon for a writer by the name of Rona Murray. And they had, I think, a very long friendship, and wrote to each other as pen pals and in person friendship. And she lived over here. So this one was written in Machozen in Vancouver in April 1997. Rona's Moon for Rona Murray. White haired, smiling over her lacquered cane beneath the androgynous full moon, she said, "Let's use the hot tub," while her husband hunched over the CBC. And this lapsed Virgo, caught between two worlds, clad in a sad robe, followed humbly her wielding flashlight through seaside garden and up tree-topped rocks to where, behold, the apparition of a moon with curious double iris of rainbow. Entubbed, I bobbed an amphibious sprawl amid jade-green steaming waters, on which her flashlight played appraisingly, and thought of swimming out with the springing tide, too cold, alas, and I for sure no swimmer. Emerging now alone, tingling naked, lobster pink, healed if not whole, I crash housebound through bracken fronds, a plantigrade, seeking refuge from the incipient frost, till a bodiless seal burps in the tiny bay, and tomorrow's pair of potent, dreamless eagles dance arabesques high in the crystalline air.
0: That's beautiful too. Well, yeah, he's such a great soul, and so kindly and so helpful to everybody. He was so good with Sharon, my foster daughter, who came to us 40 years ago for a month, still with us. But anyway, he was so kind to her too. He was just so kind to people, I think, and that sort of was wonderful. It just sort of made people straighten up. I'm alive, feel better about themselves. So when you contacted me, I thought, oh, that's so wonderful that we can do this as a tribute to him, because he was quite beloved by world poets.
1: Oh, good. Well, I feel fortunate to have been raised by an artist, but like many artists, he wasn't necessarily an easy person. So it's great to hear all the positive things about how he was with his friends and colleagues.
0: Well, I think he was so kind to people because I don't know. When I asked him one time, I said, "Why are you so kind? Why are you so helpful?" He said, "It feels good."
1: He was very generous, and I appreciate that he was a very spontaneous person as well. So that made life interesting. Perhaps at
0: Right.
1: times challenging for my mother, but you know, that spontaneity and that imagination and what and how he saw things and just captured them in his poetry, little stories like the one I just read. Very
0: Right,
1: interesting.
0: yeah, for sure, yeah. Well, do you want to see anything else about him and Victor? I don't know if you knew Warren Stevenson, did you?
2: No, and the one thing I've been curious about is if you can describe what he looked like, because I'm
1: Oh,
2: trying to
1: wow,
2: create
1: okay.
2: an image.
1: What did he look like? Well,
0: Oh.
1: yes, he was tall. He was 6 foot 3, and I always thought of my father with the beard, because he had one when I was young. But you know, I guess sometimes he had a mustache, sometimes he had a beard. He did have to have the Coke bottle glasses. He had very poor eyesight, but he still managed to drive and get around. And yeah, I guess he was handsome

0: handsome enough. But it was interesting that he was 6'3" and my mother was 5'1".
1: Wow.
0: I did not get the tall jeans. I'm the shortest one in the family.
1: That's
0: Okay.
1: amazing.
2: It may be time for promos, Ariadne, as we move along.
1: Oh, yeah. Yeah, I get maybe 20 promos a week, but I try to choose them. So I'll just do this one, I guess. And hello, friends of Death Rides a Unicorn. And this is from Sean McGarrigle. And they have events going on, and a lot of very Irish oriented. I realized this month we didn't send out an email newsletter, so I figure it's better late than never. This month and next month, we only have one show each, but both are pretty special. I should also say we are switching over to Zephy instead of Eventbrite, as Zephy doesn't force you to pay extra fees. This month is on Thursday, July 30th at the Pleasant 2434 Main Street, and we have Famous Last Words Animal Farm featuring Victoria's Jeremy Lovesday, Kay Fraser, Maggie Elusis, and Marla Brown and Nate Nainers, with a guest appearance by Dutch Dion Glowa and our host for the course list, Farmer Walensky. And you can go to www.zephyr.com/ca for ticketing, Famous Last Words. The one thing in that about this group is that if you're feeling strapped for cash, it says please let them know and they'll put you on the guest list. And then on Thursday, August 27th at the Pleasant, we have the revisioning of Lyris of Orpheus show, streamline the show. So we will bring you four writers giving us lecture on topics they are experts on. And then they have Lyris of Orpheus Rebirth, showcase writers who have produced fringe shows in Canada, abroad, and features Brenda McLeod, Megan Phillips, and Cheryl Blinn, and TJ Don, along with our host, Lucia Minks. And so I hope you are all well, Sean McGarrigle. And then we have a lady that's going, we used to do quite a lot at Surrey Muse. So at 25, 2026, a gathering of Surrey Muse. And they are featuring author Amber Rhys, professional academic, technical editor, and has worked on fiction, academic manuscripts, journal articles, and technical reports. She's currently working as a consultant with ERM and working with academic presses as well as individual authors. She's been writing and publishing for more than 2 decades, first as a young correspondent for a newspaper in Karachi, Pakistan, then as an academic in Canada. And she's published lots of articles, and she loves working with writers, publishers, and academics. So she will be on there, and she will be the featured author on July 25, 2026, at the Gathering of Surrey Muse. So I think that's the end of the promos, and I just wanted to just go on briefly. I wanted to thank our guests. And then go on to next week's guest is Kevin Morris from England. And he's going to be hosting his show next Tuesday. And I just wanted to say thank you to Susan for coming on. And it's been a great honor to have you. I'm certainly glad you contacted me. It brought back a whole bunch of lovely memories about Warren.
0: You're very
1: And
0: welcome. I've enjoyed it. Thank you, Ariadne and Victor.
1: aw, Warren, we love you still.
0: Oh,
1: He
0: that's
1: probably said,
2: um,
1: oh, ah, humbug.
2: okay, this may be the time for me to briefly say, as the station rules require, you've been listening today to the World Poetry Cafe on CFRO FM 100.5. from downtown Vancouver, a community-based radio station. 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Please consider doing that. Also, if you're on Amazon, go to Sharon Rowe, Rowe, Sharon Rowe, and click on her two books there, because Amazon counts the clicks, and they will keep having the book up there with clicks. And now, briefly, a poem from Kelly Montgomery, our resident local poet who's still visiting family in the Okanagan. How lazy am I? Should anyone care? I don't know to help. I don't know what to share. Things rap at the mind. Will please you do this? I fill myself with other things, some things I can dismiss. What should I do? I guess I will as I will, and feel the solace, and let the farm be tilled. And that's a poem from Kelly Montgomery. And now back to Susan Stevenson, who I know has a meeting coming up, but we certainly have time for more poems. And if you send me one or two of your dad's poems by email, if we run short, I'll read them at the end of the show.
0: Oh, thank you. That's very generous. So you would like me to read another one?
2: Absolutely,
0: Oh, yeah.
2: please.
0: Okay. So again, with this theme about people that and women that my father knew, this one is called A Sketch for Virginia, and it's a poem that he wrote about a good friend of the family by the name of Virginia Dixon. Shortly before his death, Shelley appeared naked in mixed company with seaweed in his hair. Perhaps foreseeing yours, you improvised a sketch of the sea and the mountains on two scraps of paper and presented it to us. At Crokinole, your dead shot and wild ecstatic yells. That time in Canterbury, when after dinner you drew an analogy between sex and cooking, then threw your dishes into the fireplace, exclaiming, "See, unbreakable." While we dodged the flying pieces, and Harry grinned as a good husband should. I kissed you in your finery, not knowing of the cancer. When death cheerlessly claimed you, my wife, forgetting her own affliction, wept and dreamed of a great sun flaming the end of the world. Today I framed your sketch. As I was reading that poem, I was thinking of the sketch that was framed and that hung. It's a very simple sketch that hung in my parents' former property in Point Roberts, in the summer cabin.
2: Very good. Ariadne, we're nearing the end of today's World Poetry Cafe. Do you have anything you would like to say or add, please?
1: Well, I just wanted to thank Susan for coming in and also for contacting me about her dad. Because when I first got the email, like months ago, I thought, whoa, that's amazing. It was like a person from the past has come to visit. Like I was thinking of Warren, but I think he would have been delighted with the show and delighted that you did contacted us. And I think he would, yeah, I think he'd be very happy about it.
0: Oh,
2: Well,
0: I'm
2: and I
0: glad.
2: think these in memoriam segments are very important. You know, it's there's no reason for people to stay alive only in people's memories these days. He did leave behind some books, but I think it's important for us to acknowledge others and to look at their work and keep them alive that way. And now it's a radio show that'll be on the internet forever, probably. So,
0: Wonderful. Thank you so much.
2: okay.
1: You landed
2: It,
1: in two countries. Yeah, I'm sorry.
2: 202 now?
1: Yeah.
2: 202 countries. Okay, does anyone have anything else they would like to add?
1: Just thank you so much, Susan, for coming on and for contacting me.
2: In
1: My pleasure.
2: DC. Susan, you've been a wonderful guest. If we run short, it's unclear to me now. I think we're pretty good. Please send me a few of your dad's poems and I'll fill in the remaining time by reading them. You would have had some emails from me and Ariadne that would have my email address. And I guess I'll end the meeting now. Okay, I'm going to end the meeting.
0: Thanks
2: you all
0: again.
2: Very much. Bye-bye.
1: Thank you,
0: have a great day.
3: And that ended the live recording, which was actually yesterday. Susan then sent me some more of her dad's work. I have, I think, three that I can read and will read to you now. So more of Warren Stevenson, who truly sounded like a remarkable man, a very helping and generous person, very kind and friendly, and just all-around great guy, it sounds like. So let me try reading some of those to you, and I am going to attempt now to use this new microphone in addition. You know, you want to get these shows sounding right. And I've had a lot of trouble with my two headsets. They didn't work at all on the faster computer and on the slower one. They had trouble, and sometimes they're echoey. So this sucker is a Bluetooth that I'm using now. So let me try reading a poem from Warren Stevenson. It's called Elephant Dancing, and it's for Earl Burney, another poet that may be a familiar name to some of you. Alone, chained to a post, behind the circus tent from which the music emanates, an elephant is dancing, not because it is required of him, not because his trainer says to, not because anyone is watching. He doesn't even see me on the sky glider, but for pure joy, oblivious to the midway's blare, concentrating on the music from inside the tent, swaying his body in perfect rhythm, regardless of his chains and the unheeding many, as I once saw an old poet dance alone at a party, pirouetting amid his self-chosen solitude, which may have indeed been Earl Burney that he saw. Let me read another poem from our featured guest today, honoring him in our memoriam segment. This poem is called The Archetypal Man, Archetypal. So it's not archival or archetypical, but it's a play on words there. So The Archetypal Man. Talking he was, and using his hands, like any good teacher, while I and the campfire listened, and, slowly at first, out of the darkness, the animals came, overcoming their fear, and, when I remarked on the creatures, gamboling over his shoulder, he gave no sign, but talked on, using his hands, and, when, rarest of all, a shy-footed antelope came between the fire and where he was sitting, he stroked its bending neck as though it were one of his images. A wonderful little poem. And now one last one. This is from after he passed away in August of 2023, and there was a little memorial booklet. This was on the back of it. He wrote it in 1983, and it's from a book called Serpent Humanized, which was published by Meldon Poetry Press in 2004, book of his poems. Warren Stevenson. For Betty Belshaw, who watched, smiling. But once, perhaps a dozen years ago, walking along a carpeted corridor where a woman stood facing the other way, not conscious of my presence, I'm sure, was about to step right around her when she spun upon one toe like light, like the sun sparkling on the tip of Tycho Brahe's golden nose, like the muse of the spheres choreographed, or like a counterpart to Blake's glad day, her arms outstretched, her eyes shining, and I, transfixed by such unlooked-for joy, somewhat taken aback, did simply nothing. For what indeed was there to be done when an angel manifests herself for you? Simply accept its pure transcendence of his and hers, yours, mine, or anyone's, in that rare moment of identity. Now, as a third poem for Betty Belshaw, who watched smiling, from Warren Stevenson. And next week, I would like to add, we will be having Kevin Morris, and he'll be bringing on a guest that he will be speaking with. Okay, we have another few moments in this edition of the World Poetry Cafe on CFRO FM 100.5 from downtown Vancouver. Let me read you a very brief story, and then, by golly, we'll play an old poet. This story, which I don't think I've read before, wrote it about 4 or 5 days ago. It started off with me simply wanting to celebrate ice cream. I love ice cream. What can I say? Some of my fondest early memories at the beach in New York, you would get what they called a mellow roll, which was a rolled up cylinder of ice cream, chocolate, vanilla, or strawberry, and they gave you a special little cone with a shape on top for the mellow roll to fit into, and you ate that at the beach. Oh, I loved that ice cream, and then you could get it at home when you had a freezer, and then it wasn't just a summertime treat, and by golly, when Haagen-Dazs opened up in New York with coffee ice cream, whoa. Anyway, be that all as it may, okay, I'm going to now read this story, Ice Cream. Milton loved ice cream. The delicious coolness in his mouth, the wonderful soft flow into his throat, which warmed his tummy, on a cone, in a bowl, waiting on a spoon, once a summer treat, now an anytime treat, waiting in his freezer, tubs, pops, cones, sandwiches. Milton savored ice cream every day. He knew too much was unhealthy. Over the last 20 years, lower fat ice creams and frozen desserts cropped up, rarely satisfying. Companies knew the public wanted better ice cream, and they delivered. Salad Time ice cream, mixed of 3 shades of green, was formulated from romaine lettuce. It was a big hit, and very quickly followed by Sunny Days ice cream, a mix of bright blues and yellows for the sky and sun, which contained a powerful hallucinogen, enabling eaters to see the sky in a brand new way. And it was followed by the companion Fat Freedom ice cream, containing a neosemaglutide, which increased appetite, had twice the level of fats, and turned users obese, but included a tranquilizer, ensuring they didn't care. Milton ate all the new types and gained 30 pounds in 2 months. Getting upstairs was difficult, even getting off the couch. Milton was glad the fridge was on the ground floor, but he was convinced the ice cream companies knew what was good for him, and it was a dairy product from cows, basically natural. Sadly, Milton's trust was misplaced. The companies cared about profits, not health. Chemicals increased in every spoonful, contaminants in every lick. As ice cream became ultra, ultra, ultra processed, the logical corporate extension of food. Company executives also ate the new ice creams, but they had private trainers and exercise machines to keep their weight down, either at home or in their Caribbean timeshare. When Milton discovered the company's evil plans, he switched to frozen yogurt. It had as much sugar and chemicals. Meanwhile, the company sent their ice cream agents to arrest people asking for less chemicals. And the ice agents chanted, "Ice cream, we scream, we all scream for ice cream." And that is my story, ice cream. And now let's see if we can fit in an old poet, why don't we?

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0: Simgigat, sigram hanach, kant kabul sas, tanse, ki yoga niput dis nagason, mahi kanto tem. My name is Shanine Robinson Desjarlais, and I'm a member of the Gitxsan Nation of Gitanaks, British Columbia, on my mother's side, and a member of the Pamitsikamak Cree Nation, Cross Lake Band of Indians, Treaty 5 Territory in northern Manitoba, on my father's side. Ardith Wilson, Dim Digibu, is an hereditary chief, a grandmother, knowledge keeper, author, and one of the most powerful women I know. When I was asked to host this series, I knew my Aunt Ardith had to be a part of it. Since I was a child, she's always been a leader within our family and extended family. She knows our language, oral histories, traditional laws, and has worked hard to ensure our way of life is protected and passed down. She is the fourth child of my grandparents' 11 children, and of course, my mother's sister. As we've shared over the last few episodes, the Gitxsan are matrilineal. Our clans come through the mother line. Women have always played an integral role in our culture. As we've also learned, every person's strengths are different and are utilized within our house groups according to their strengths. Growing up, I witnessed my grandparents, aunts, uncle, and mother work hard to make sure all of us children understood our way of life and the history of our territories. For our family, Auntie Ardith was always at the forefront of the political battle. She, along with Maya, Zogaslay, and people like Don Ryan, Hanamuch, who we heard in our last episode, were part of the group of Gitxsan, Anwatsawatin, who led the movement to what is now historically known as the Delgamuukw case, the landmark Supreme Court of Canada decision that changed the law to recognize oral histories, Aboriginal rights and title, and the duty to consult. She was one of the key representatives of our nation during the court case. She also wrote the book Colonialism on Trial, Indigenous Land Rights and the Gitxsan-Wet'suwet'en Sovereignty Case in 1991. Auntie Ardith lives in Gitanmax in the house that once belonged to my Yeah and Zeeds. That's where I reached her to chat.
5: Simgigat, Sigidim Hanak, we were on it Guba Wilshwit. Dim digibuut why? Wilps good good nooks will sweet we. Chptere giskast, it gitsan skedem. It will zoroy guin rush, lachtrals up skit and mice. That was an introduction of me. I'm saying chiefs, matriarchs, and people that are being groomed. My name is Dimdigibu. It means to be like a wolf. It's an ancient name that's been passed down in our family line, in our bloodline for many generations. And it's held by both men and women. Our names and our chieftainships are both men and women. Everything passes down through the mother line for the Gitxsan. So when you're born into your mother's house, you're born into your mother's clan, and your mother's mother's mother were all born all the way into the mists of time.
0: I asked Auntie Ardith how she thinks Gitxsanamuukw plays a role in the preservation of our culture.
5: The language begins and is created and it evolves around the place that you live in. Your geography. So when you talk about Gitxsan people on our Lakhyip, our territories, we're talking about time out of memory. So we're talking about generations and generations of Gitxsan people who have flourished, not just lived, but have flourished in Lakhyip, Gitxsan Lakhyip. We can probably trace archaeologically and other fields of science. We can trace our existence on our territories to at least 15,000 years ago, even as the last ice melted from the last ice age. So that's a fairly long time ago. And then when you take a look at British Columbia, as compared to other parts of Canada, you have a really diverse number of nations of people. And they're very distinct in their geography. They're very distinct in their demography. They're very distinct in their languages, and probably where they're more common is in the practices of living and their existence. So when we look at language and how important it is for anything that we do, every aspect of our life is impacted and I think is anchored by the knowledge of and the speaking of your language. I think it's that important. For the Gitxsan, I think that we were fortunate in that we were one of the last indigenous nations to experience European contact. And in fact, it was probably around the early 1800s that the first white settlers started emerging onto our territories. Not that we didn't know about them and not that we didn't have a lot of their goods that we acquired by trade. So we knew a lot about them, but in terms of direct contact, we were fortunate in that the contact was, we were one of the last nations to be in contact here. As such, a lot more of our language was protected. A lot of our way of life, our way of being was almost uninterrupted. However, I think that the one disadvantage we had was that we're a small nation of people. And so when your language starts to be impacted and when your lahip, your territories start to be impacted, it affects all your way of being. We are oral societies. Most indigenous nations around the world are oral societies. And you transfer knowledge, you transfer your way of life through your language, especially when you look at the generations of people and the roles that men, women, and other genders in our societies played in the transference of knowledge, transference about ways of being, practices, customs, etc. The transference of knowledge, our ability to adapt to the times, is because of language. Everything is language-driven. When you take a look at the directed policies of the governments, one of the ways they tried to destroy and restrict who we are and our place on this earth was by attempting to remove language and to remove children from the family fold, because that's where the strength of our nations are. And so when you take a look at those policies, that's what they attacked. The whole child welfare system is another one of those policies and programs designed to separate the child from the family. And, you know, in our languages, we don't have words that say child and family in the context of how it's used in this day and age, because the underlying premise of that is that the child is removed from the family and taken care of outside of the family. Well, indigenous cultures don't have that. A child is very centered in its family. Into their family, they're very centered. And so when we look at well-being, again, the protection of that is based on our language, our identity, our roots. And there's no other way of transferring that knowledge other than by your language. So when there's an attempt to destroy the language or take it away, steal it, and not, you know, outlaw it, that really impacts our people.
0: As a mother of three sons, this makes me feel sad and a bit overwhelmed. Not only does my clan not carry on to my grandchildren because I have no daughters, but having lost my language, I have no way of passing the intricate teachings down. Also, growing up in a different province, I didn't have as much time on the land as my relatives have, which limits my land-based knowledge. In previous episodes, our guests talked about the systems of government, our house groups.
5: Our system of governance, the creation of our governing system, which is based on clanship, but also within the clans, you have different house groups. And each of the house groups have one common female ancestor. Since time immemorial, one common female ancestor. And that's how generation after generation, the Gitxsan way of being is transferred. Each of the house groups also have a corresponding territory that maintains and protects future generations. It sustains them. This is where your treasure box is. This is where your food cellar is. This is, where you have resources to build your homes, to make your clothing, to feed your family. And so all of the systems that we have laws, ancient laws we call adalq, that governs the human movement so that the resources don't get harmed or damaged or extinguished for the benefit of the future generations. That's why laws existed. And when we talk about laws, they're very fundamental, basic laws. They're not wordy and like the white man's system right now. You know, you have one law and then you go on and on and on and on, pages. You know, our adalq is fairly simple. So, for example, you know that one of the laws is that you inherit through the mother line. You descend through the mother line. That's a law. And that's a law that helped us to create our society. And each of those house groups follow, fundamental law. And where it changes, just like any other, we're dynamic. We're not frozen in time, and with each generation, there comes new things to consider, new things that impact your well-being, whether it be like, let's say, forest fires, an earthquake, raids happening where, your neighbor, territorial and tribal neighbors come in for whatever, try to change the boundaries of their land. So there's war that happens. There's customary practices that people follow even when doing that. And all that is transferred, that knowledge is transferred with the use of your language. You had the knowledge because people were always interacting within the house, right? You were regularly holding feasts, people dying, people marrying, people getting divorced. That required you to come and do certain things, and the business had to be done publicly. So there were checks and balances to the business to make sure that we were following our own laws. And so when business was conducted, the final step in doing that business is to publicly demonstrate to the other people in your village, the other clans, that you did this work properly. So that's when we have our feasts. You always know as a house group what your responsibilities are to your land, what responsibilities you have to your resources, what responsibilities you have to your chiefs within your house. You had a responsibility for women. You knew what your responsibility was for all the people in the house. So people always were aware of that responsibility. So there were special people with special knowledge, for example, in the house. There were some people who were the genealogists. There were some people who were the historians. There were some people who were the pharmacists. There were some people who were doctors. There were some people who were midwives. So all those existed within our culture. We were no different from any other nation of the world. So we all had our specialized knowledge, but we had general knowledge as well. Where that interruption started to happen was as a result of the Indian day school, or the Indian, not the residential schools and the Indian day school later on. But for the residential schools, there was a disruption, an interruption on the transfer of knowledge and language breakdown, because a lot of the children were beat for trying to speak their language when they were in residential school, as well as at Indian day schools run by churches in their communities. So even though they just went during the day, they still were beat if they used their language. The knowledge, I think that some of the things that I'm thankful for is that some people started recording their history in their languages, but only their families knew about it, and rightly so, because there was an attack on our languages. So when people went underground, they started to protect their knowledge. When you have a breakdown of communication, you start to have a breakdown in your community. You have start to have a breakdown in your family, and you start a breakdown in your culture. And that's what's happening with the Gitxsan now. We're really feeling the effects now of, and I think even with COVID also was both a curse and a blessing to us, because one of the things that we did, because we're public people and because we have to validate our business in public, not having public gatherings for feasts to finish our business really impacted a lot of our people here. So the transference of knowledge got interrupted again. Thankfully, some people continue to do it outside in their backyards rather than going into our feast houses. So we were able to do that, some of that.
6: I was talking to Dr. Smith today, and she was telling me the numbers, and within 40, 50 years, we have the potential to lose our language and only have 3% of fluent speakers. Tell me, as a grandmother, as a hereditary chief, what your hope is for our people and our language and our culture.
5: Well, my hope and a lot of my efforts now go to trying to protect and to stop the loss of language, protect what we've got, and to start enhancing it by using it. Throughout my life, I lived and fought for our right to be recognized as Gitxsan people within our own lands and the right to make decisions for ourselves. One of the factors we saw that blocked that was the health and well-being of our people. Because of the policies of extinguishment and all those, I can't even remember all those different policies right now, but, discrimination, extinguishment, they tried to erase who we were. Many of my younger years, I was fighting for our rights, fishing rights, hunting rights, rights to access, right to make decisions on our resources, the right to protect our families, all that. And then later on, I recognized that there was one of the things that stopped us from being able to do that was the sad state of the health and well-being of our people. So the next effort was, well, what do we do about that? How can we deal with that? So a lot of effort was made into trying to deal with that. And by no means have we even scratched the surface on that. So for IRS, for example, it just destroyed families. Like, I did some work on trying to address the impacts of families and intergenerational trauma in our communities after. And we had to look, their policy said, oh, we had to look at white therapists coming in and working with their people. And our people just had no trust for any kind of authority by this time. And so that wasn't going to work. So when we got what little money we could, we started to look at developing family healing plans, because every aspect of you as a family was impacted by tearing kids away from their families, sending them off to residential school. And so then addictions moved in because of the deep sorrow and the deep trauma that children, parents, grandparents, and aunties and uncles experienced with the loss of generations of their children. And so I think a little headway has been made in terms of dealing with the addictions. And the most critical one, of course, that we see making a difference is land-based activity. Going back to the land, using the language, reviving your ways of being. So that was one of the things that we looked at. And then we recognized, how critically threatened we were at the loss of language. And so now in these past few years, I've been concentrating on activity that will help to enhance that. So one of the things I did a few years ago was I was pulled in to be on advisory, and we ended up developing a curriculum for the first Indigenous immersion programs in public schools here in Gitxsan territory. We developed a K-4 curriculum for Gitxsan immersion. The only immersion classes they have anywhere in BC is French, really, and that's what gets resourced. But there was nothing for Gitxsanamakh. We had Gitxsan classes, but we didn't have immersion programs. So we actually developed a curriculum for that, and I was pretty happy about that. So we're starting off like nursery school, you know, Head Start. And yeah, and that level, and then kindergarten to grade four. And so we didn't just develop the curriculum. We had to really speak to the system and the structures that would support that. So for example, you know, they said, well, how do you grade people, you know, from, you know, that they're meeting these grade one, two, three objectives. And we said, well, you can't do that because that's not the Gitxsan way. So we had to look at how do we evaluate the success of those programs. And so you have to follow your own way of being to do that, because that's how we taught our children all the time. So it's not anything new for us. And then the other thing that I'm also involved in, which is really close to my heart, is working with, and I hate the use, but I'll use it because that's what's commonly used now, child and family. And thankfully, the last group I'm working with here, I convinced them to eliminate that term of child and family and just deal with family services, because that's what it is. We have to look at the whole family if we're looking at prevention. And so how do we do that using the Gitxsan way? So we've developed our program called Willa Dildilstam, The Way We Live. Under that program, we've developed a whole bunch of other initiatives that use the language more and more and more and are active in the community. So I see people now easily saying, oh, Willa Dildilstam, and not even recognizing that they're already enhancing their use of the language. Dr. Smith, when she creates these songs that people sing, you know, people are taking that and they're able to sing that song, and they're not as uncomfortable or hesitant or shy to do that because it's in song and it's a rhythm, right? So those types of initiatives I'm really excited about. So there's more of that happening. I see that the Western Gitxsan villages of Kitsikiukla, Kitwangach, and Gitniau, they've got a high school that probably be opening up in September this year. And I'm really excited to kind of see and stay on top of how they're developing their programs, because it's more in line with how our children were taught than, you know, the provincial curriculum that really hasn't done anything for our children too much. And yet it's still high academic achievements, right? I think that we have to quit judging our people. I remember there were a few years back, some of the older people, oh, that's not how you say it. Or everybody has their own way of spelling, and said, it doesn't matter. So long as they can speak it, then we should be supporting it. And that's basically where I'm at. I think every word that you learn, every sentence that you could put together is an achievement for all of us as Gitxsan people. So regardless of where we live, which includes you, you've got little ones there. They should be guided by all their grannies and their aunties and speaking the language. So that's my dream. That's what my vision is. I envision that happening, that the families once again are grooming their young ones to take on the responsibilities of looking after their land, looking after their resources properly, looking after themselves properly, living a good and healthy life, and just being a really successful, thriving person in this world. And there's nothing that stopping us from that except ourselves. Economically, socially, culturally, we've got all that. And I think that with COVID, at least the good thing about COVID, I just want to say, is that yeah, we became isolated, but during that time in that isolation, a lot of our young people were unable to deny the gifts they were carrying. And they started to acknowledge them and started to use their gifts. And it started the young ones asking about their language. And to me, I saw that as a real plus. Yay, we've got people who are interested in language. Now everybody wants to learn the language. And to me, that's a plus. And so how do we do that? And yet, I just talked to another elder last night. She says, there's so much I want to do. And she's like in her 80s now. She says, I'm running out of time and there's still stuff that I want to do that I haven't done yet. So that's where we're at in our later years, right? I mean, who would have thought way back when we were fighting on Dalmore, that I would be sitting here and worrying about how many years I have left to do what I want to do.
6: Is there any final thoughts that you want to leave with the listeners today?
5: Well, with all the craziness going around in this world around us, right? It's like, it's just really crazy. There's a lot of denialism that's taking place. Denialism about who we are, the detrimental policies that have been put into place to try and eliminate us or, you know, restrict us. I think that the one thing that they haven't taken away and that we have continue to survive, not because of, but in spite of all those policies and all those attempts to erase who we are. The reason why we were able to do that was because we knew our history. So whether you know your history in English now or French or whatever, that's fine. But you need to learn your language in order to give the right flavor and the right context to those oral histories. Learn your language. One word at a time, one sentence at a time, one speech at a time, do it. Don't be shy. I finally come to understand what some of our people said as one of the weaknesses of our people was being shy. Don't be shy. Say those words. People will try and make fun of you. People will try to judge you. Say the words. Speak your words. Use your voice to protect your own history and your culture, your identity, and your well-being, and your place in this world.
6: Despite not being a language speaker, this project and the teachings that have been shared have given me hope that I can still learn the ancient ways of my people. And I truly believe I will also be able to instill the pride I feel into my sons and my future grandchildren. For Words and Culture, the Get Zen episodes, I'm Shanine Robinson Desjardins. 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
10: 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We'll see you later.

0: Hi, Carrie.
1: Hey, Simmy. Are you having fun?
0: I am. I'm enjoying my summer. I'm actually at the point where I'm wishing it would last longer because I'm starting to feel how it's getting colder in the evenings right now.
1: Oh, yeah. A couple days ago, it did start to feel like autumn, didn't it? That was no fun.
0: Yeah. So I'm like, just give me 2 more weeks, please, because I want to go to the lake one last time.
1: Hey. So, we have music today.
0: Oh, we do?
1: We do have music. Oh, boy. Lots of music.
0: We're just here to talk.
1: Yes. we have some Duke Ellington to start out with. And you did some homework. We have Duke Ellington playing live in the Cotton Club in 1938. What can you tell us about the Cotton Club?
0: Well, the Cotton Club was actually discovered. I can't remember his name, the gangster. Do you remember his name?
1: Yeah, I can't remember his name, but yeah, the gangster, yeah.
0: Yeah.
1: It was
0: so he started the club. It was actually called something else, and then he turned it

0: the females that presented, or the dancers and the musicians, like they would make them dress up in animal print.
1: Oh, wow.
0: Yeah, to kind of make it seem like they were so different and they had, you know, the racist animalistic traits. And they weren't allowed to interact with anybody at the events. So anyone that came to watch the shows, they weren't allowed to engage with them. And they performed two times throughout the night. So it was at 12 and then 2 a.m. And then in between shows, they were told that they had to hang out in a basement in the building next door. But yeah, I watched a little clip of what that basement used to be like, but it looked like a pretty cool place for them to hang out where they could be themselves. And they had poker tables and they would all mingle and engage with each other. Yeah. So when I saw that, I was like, I would have liked to be in that room.
1: Yeah, exactly. So we have some of Duke Ellington playing at this place. This is actually live recordings playing there. And there are four little pieces in this set drawn from live stuff. There are the first one, Duke Ellington was a pianist and knew classical music inside out as well. He was classically trained as well as in jazz. So he knew the music really well. And there's a Rachmaninoff prelude that Duke Ellington wrote a little composition around it using that prelude and kind of playing with it. So I thought we would start out. I have a recording of Rachmaninoff himself playing this prelude. So we'll hear that. And then Duke Ellington's take on it and how he plays with it. And then three other songs with his band from the Cotton Club. Echoes of Harlem and I Let a Song Go Out of My Heart and If Dreams Come True. So here's Duke Ellington at the Cotton Club live in 1938.

0: Well, that was fabulous. That was a lot of fun. That was great. How did you feel about that?
1: I felt great. That was some good music.
0: Yeah, doesn't that just make you want to get up and dance? That was fantastic.
1: Yeah, it makes me wish that I actually joined the band when I wanted to when I was
0: younger. Oh, yeah. So who were we just listening to?
1: And that was Duke Ellington.
0: It was Duke Ellington, wasn't it? The song we just heard, If Dreams Come True. And before that, I Let a Song Go Out of My Heart. Before that, Echoes of Harlem. And before that was Duke Ellington's his arrangement of Rachmaninoff's C-sharp minor prelude. And before that, we had Rachmaninoff himself playing his C-sharp minor prelude. And that recording was made in 1919, the Rachmaninoff.
1: Wow.
0: And amazing. That was done with a machine called a reproducing piano, where it was a special kind of piano roll there's a machine that when the pianist plays, it measures the movements of the keys and records that as punched holes on a piano roll. And then the pianist goes away, and then the machine uses those punched holes to make the keys move the same way as the pianist moved them. So make a modern stereo recording, like we just heard, from 1919, long before stereo was invented, because this is Rachmaninoff, the real Rachmaninoff playing a piano. And amazing. Anyway, machines. So
1: yeah, that's pretty neat. It's like, is that kind of like the pianos that play by themselves in the middle of the mall?
0: Exactly, yeah, but a little more complicated, because it gets a little more of the expression into it, human expression. So it doesn't sound like just a machine. Clank, clank, clank, ticking along, right?
1: So it's more natural.
0: Yeah, it records a lot more detail of what's going on with the musicians. Somewhere in Ottawa, somewhere in the basement of an office building in Ottawa, there's a little bureaucrat sitting there thinking about Co-op Radio and thinking, those guys better make that. So we have to do a station ID. We're supposed to do that every half hour, and this bureaucrat is waiting for us to do that. So what are people listening to right now?
1: So you're listening to CFRO 100.5 FM Vancouver Cooperative Radio.
0: There we go. I'm sure that bureaucrat can sleep easy now. So we have some other music now. I have some music by Samuel Barber and William Walton. Do you know their music at all? Is this new to you?
1: Yeah, it's pretty new to me. I haven't heard their music before.
0: Oh, good. That's what we're all about here. Adventure. Yeah. We're off into the adventure land of music.
1: It's going to be my first time with you. You're special, Carrie.
0: Yeah. Oh, you make me feel all warm and cuddly inside. So we have two pieces here that are just for string orchestra. And first of all, there's music by the American composer Samuel Barber. In 1936, I think, he wrote a string quartet, and there's a slow movement in it that he liked so much and everybody else liked so much that he, a couple of years later, he rearranged it for a full string orchestra. And with this big, gorgeous sound, with this slow, meditative thought. Wonderful, wonderful piece. And then another composer, William Walton, English composer, in 1943, I think. Walton was best known for, at that time, probably for making a lot of film music for, particularly for Shakespeare movies, with Laurence Olivier, one of the great Shakespearean actors. And they did Hamlet, and they did Henry V and a couple others. And anyway, it's great music. But he also wrote all sorts of other stuff. And he wrote a string quartet, and he did the same thing. He liked the whole string quartet, so he arranged it for a whole orchestra. And in my little mind, these two pieces kind of have a mood that kind of one kind of feeds off or comments on or something the other. They seem to, in my mind, relate to each other a little bit. So I thought we could hear one right after the other. So we have the Australian Chamber Orchestra, a wonderful group of musicians directed by Richard Tognetti, and the Adagio by Samuel Barber, and then what Walton called his sonata, arranged from his string quartet.

0: Well, what did you think of that? How did that make you feel?
1: I actually really liked it. As I said, it was my first time. I thought it was beautiful. I loved hearing the highs and the lows, as if to provoke different emotions in you, mm-hmm. as if they're telling a story. I thought it was really cool.
0: I just love that music. That's some of my favorite music. It's gorgeous. And I love the gorgeous sound of a full string orchestra with lots of violins and cellos and basses all playing together. There's just no other sound like that. It's such an amazing sound. We just heard the Samuel Barber Adagio for Strings, followed by the William Walton's Sonata, which he arranged from his string quartet.
1: And that was the Australian Chamber Orchestra, conducted by Richard Tognetti.
0: It was indeed. Thank you.
1: Hopefully I didn't butcher his name.
0: I'm sure he's happy. Speaking of keeping people happy, there's this little gnome sitting in the basement in Ottawa that's waiting for us to say something. And?
1: Oh, he's waiting for us to tell you that you're listening.
0: You.
1: Oh, yeah.
0: Waiting for you to say, he said pointedly.
1: He's waiting for me to say that you're listening to CFRO 100.5 FM Vancouver Cooperative Radio.
0: Yay. Good. There, we got that over with.
1: So, we should get a round of applause for that one.
0: Yay. So, the Duke Ellington we heard in the beginning, we're going to hear some more Duke Ellington. And,
1: oh, nice.
0: Oh boy. And the Duke Ellington we heard in the beginning, earlier, in that band, there was a bass player named Jimmy Blanton. And he died in the 1950s, I think. I can't remember exactly.
1: Yeah, at 23 years old.
0: He was a great bass player. And so we have an Ellington album called This One's for Blanton. So you've done your homework again. Tell us about that.
1: I did do my homework.
0: Yay, Jimmy. Oh, Simmy, yay.
1: So Duke Ellington actually discovered Jimmy Blanton while he was performing. And do you know the way that he discovered him?
0: No.
1: He was actually sleeping at his hotel, and somebody that saw Jimmy Blanton play at his show called Duke Ellington while he was sleeping in the middle of the night and told him that he had to wake up and hurry and come over to the club and hear this new guy playing. And he's playing these new sounds that they've never heard of before. So Duke Ellington rushed over and he heard him play and gave him a job on the spot in his band.
0: Wow.
1: Yeah. I thought that was pretty neat.
0: Yeah. And they became good friends and for the rest of Jimmy Blanton's life. And after he died, Duke Ellington made this album called This One's for Blanton.
1: Yeah.
0: It's an homage to his friend Jimmy. And in this album, there are all compositions by Ellington himself, which he dedicated to Jimmy Blanton.
1: Yeah.
0: And one of Jimmy Blanton's successors, Ray Brown, is playing it. So this is Duke Ellington playing piano and Ray Brown playing the bass. And we're going to have three songs from that album, Do Nothing.

0: And that was Duke Ellington live at the Whitney Museum, and I think 1978, something like that. Anyway, and just before that, we heard a couple of cuts, three cuts from the Duke Ellington, this album. This one's for Blanton, an homage to the bass player Jimmy Blanton, with Duke Ellington and Ray Brown playing that for us.
1: So funny story, last time we were at the cafe, you taught me that magic trick. I tried it.
0: Oh dear. Uh-oh.
1: So you know how you took the napkin and you took the shredded pieces and then you pulled them out and then all of a sudden it became a whole one? Yeah, I tried it and I couldn't make it whole.
0: Oh, all right. Well, we'll have to work on your magic soon.
1: Yeah. Well, it taught me I need to practice more magic tricks and maybe try new ones.
0: You have to watch more Harry Potter movies.
1: Yeah, you ignited a passion in me. That's a good thing.
0: That's what I live for. Well, I think it's just about time to hit the trail, Simi. Is it time to get out of here? Have we had enough yet?
1: Yeah, I think it's time to go.
0: All right, let's hit the showers. Thanks, Simi. Yeah. It's been fun.
1: We'll do this again. Yeah, it was fun doing this with you, too.
0: See you again soon.
1: Okay, see you again. Bye.

0: You can come out now. That's all right. You can come out. It's all over.
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0: Does anyone remember the advice Mrs. Thatcher was given when she was facing a backbench rebellion?
1: Yes, it was keep smiling and pretend you like the...
2: Yeah.
0: Oh, say it again.
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0: Yes, our chief whip told her, you've got to start smiling at the fuckers and pretend you like them. 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

0: 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On this episode, we're proud to present the Progressive Publics podcast, a series of conversations connecting academic scholarship and independent Canadian media, and featuring the Unrigged Journalism and Harbinger podcast communities in dialogue with artists, activists, and academics, recorded at the fourth edition of the Progressive Publics Symposium, held at the University of Winnipeg on March 28th, 2026. Now, here's the show. Hi, you're listening to Progressive Publics, a series of conversations connecting academic scholarship and independent Canadian media. I'm Unrigged and Harbinger director Andre Goulet in Montreal. The series features the Unrigged Journalism and Harbinger broadcasting communities in dialogue with artists, activists, and academics at the fourth edition of the Progressive Publics Symposium Connecting Scholarship and Independent Media event held at the University of Winnipeg on March 28, 2026, in collaboration with the Center for Access to Information and Justice. On this episode, join the Center for Access to Information and Justice lead, Kevin Walby, University of Winnipeg's Bronwyn Dobchikland, and poet, The Breach Show contributor, and Mount St. Vincent University scholar L. Jones for a conversation called Canadian Police and Prison Politics in the Shadow of Trump 2.0. Now, here's the show.
1: Hey, everybody. Thanks for being here. Thanks for sticking around. We're going to get started. This is the last panel of the day on police and prison politics in this era in the shadow of Trump. And we've got two great speakers here. I'm just going to briefly introduce them before we jump into things. First, Dr. Dobchikland studies the politics of imprisonment, policing, settler colonialism, and abolition. Her research is really shaped by participation in community-based efforts to resist criminal justice system expansion and focus on building alternatives to policing and alternatives to prisons. Her current research examines how support for policing is built and maintained by this whole network of institutions outside of criminal justice, including like foundations, not-for-profits, think tanks, political parties, unions, universities, and social work. Thanks, Bronwyn, for being here.
2: Thank you, Kevin.
1: And also, Dr. L. Jones, poet, journalist, professor, and abolitionist living in Halifax, Nova Scotia, the fifth poet laureate of Halifax. L. was the poet in residence at U of T Scarborough 2021. She won two Atlantic Journalism Gold Awards 2018-2019. In 2016, L. was the recipient of the Rocky Jones Human Rights Award for her work with prisoners. She received her PhD in cultural studies from Queen's, is assistant professor in Department of Political and Canadian Studies, Mount St. Vincent University, and author of Abolitionist Intimacies. Thanks very much for being here. Okay, I've got a few questions that I'm going to ask folks, but I also want to open it up to you in about 20 minutes and see what you have to ask, and I'll just come up to you with the mic. So if you have questions in mind, get them ready. I'm coming to you. The title of the panel is about this era in the shadow of Trump. We can address that sooner or later. But I just wanted to start off the panel by asking you, what do you think the biggest forces against organizing and challenges for organizing are in this current conjuncture?
2: I think this is a great question. Thanks, Kevin. When I was thinking about this, I was thinking there's kind of two parts that seem separate, but they're actually together. One of the biggest challenges right now is just the urgency of organizing around the criminalization of people's survival strategies, because people are dying from drug poisoning. They're dying in jail. There was a death at the remand center this week. They're being, you know, pursued aggressively for things that they're doing to keep themselves, each other safe in the context of a social system that has kind of abandoned them. So we've got, like, these are some things. I'm just making a list of things I want to talk about. The retail theft initiative. the siting of a new jail downtown instead of a safe consumption site. The criminalization of migration, borders, encampment clearing, criminalization of land defense. So that combined with the kind of like further restriction in Winnipeg of places for people to be every day, like literally just to be. So like public spaces closing down, libraries, buses, hospitals, community centers, food courts, they're closing or there's security guards at every door. And then at the same time, NDP, the Manitoba NDP and organized labor are insisting on investments in policing and jailing and insisting that they are investments for the protection of workers, or claiming that these investments in policing and jailing are actually investments in care. The Manitoba budget came out this week and I control F searched for jail and it's not in there. But they don't mention jail once. But there's $147 million earmarked for the building of a new justice center in Dauphin, which is a jail. But there's this kind of like obscuring of what it is that we're actually doing, who is most at risk, and who we need to be protected from. There's a lot of, you know, racism mobilizing us, attempting to mobilize us against people who are in fact the most vulnerable, most at risk, recasting them as threats. And then secondarily, there's like, I think there's a really strong sense of injustice about a lot of this. I think that most people I think are capable of seeing through that kind of like lie about policing being care work at all or jails being justice centers. But there's also a sense of kind of inevitability. And so I think in terms of a challenge to organizing, I think right now what I feel is so important is just organizing people to be able to see how the present has been shaped by, you know, wins we've already made in the past. Like there's better consciousness about policing now than there was before. You know, we had the Aboriginal Justice Inquiry. So much has not changed, but so much actually has changed. And we can organize people to be able to see that, to see the present as not inevitable, and also organize people around the work that people who have been abandoned by our social structures, the work that they're doing to keep themselves and each other alive, like that is where people are struggling and fighting to survive, and that's where the solutions are, and that's really hopeful. So the dual challenge is like the urgency of like the ramping up of death dealing capacities of the state, and the uncertainty about how to organize around that. But I think there's lots of hope.
3: Yeah, I think if we go back to 2020, where we had the largest mass uprising against police probably in recent history, but we look at how that movement deliberately got appropriated and frittered away by elite classes, right? So we went from a movement that was about the death of a working class man at the hands of the police, allegedly for passing a bad $20 bill, a man who had the challenges that working class black people have. And somehow that became advocating for like more people on corporate boards and like, you know, we need more people in the university, like this very elitist thing, which has always happened. Going back to Nova Scotia, if you look at the formation of the Black United Front in the 1960s as a response to Africville, right? When the city comes and raises and bulldozes the community, and there's a realization that the community needs to be politically organized because they weren't able to push back effectively on the state. And they hold a meeting and create Buff as a political organ. And then while Rocky Jones is out of town at Sir George Williams during those protests, the moderates who like inserted themselves into that process literally go to the government and say, you know, you can deal with these radicals toting guns and bringing up the Black Panthers, or you can give us funding and deal with us. And that project that was a political project gets frittered away into this moderate centrist project about getting government funding for projects. And we see the exact same thing happen every time there's a real mass uprising based in the working classes. Black leadership classes emerge and co-opt that and use it to get, and I say this as a tenured job person, but like use it to get tenured jobs and positions on board. So we frittered away that moment. And what we got in return was now a backlash. So we did not effectively build a broad-based movement against policing that then also expanded itself to be a movement against capitalism, a movement for the working classes, a movement for tenancy rights, a movement against war, all these things that it was actually about. It became about all these empty statements. So when we see this, so now we have this huge pushback on protesting and civil rights. We have this huge protest on like public gatherings pushback. And we have to figure out how to organize through that. So I think the lessons of 2020, we've learned them before, and we're going to have to relearn them, which is our failure to really get in there and do organizing work. We mobilize, and then we don't, I think, especially in this landscape where we get very like caught in the idea that we can just go on Instagram and post something and that's organizing, and it's not, right? So that community-based love, and I'm not saying it doesn't exist because there's all kinds of abolitionist organizing, but I'm saying as a broad-based movement, we haven't yet been able to move out of really effective small-scale movements, but connecting those together. And there's a lot of work to try to do that, so I don't want to sound negative, but I think, yeah, 2020 was such an opportunity, and I wish that there'd be more like Black Indigenous Alliance and that done intentionally. So like people were all doing that work, but it was hard to get together and really organize. And how are we organizing with unions? And how are we? And that is what we need. And it's still there. It's not gone, right? The Palestine movement is organizing too. So we do have the pieces, but I think it's always avoiding that piece where our movements get swooped in on and then like scattered. And then we have to do this hard work of rebuilding them again.
2: I think, yeah, yes. and also we're organizing on new terrain, right? Because the 2020 moment did shift the terrain. And one thing, I mean, I know this is supposed to come later. We have a question about like hope, but I think we can thread hope throughout. But like one thing, for example, this new effort by the Manitoba government to, you know, very quickly passed legislation that extended police powers to hold people in protective care and detention. This is a jail for 72 hours in the case of intoxication. It's supposed to be up to the police to decide whether somebody's intoxicated due to meth, whatever. Like, so that happens. and, you know, it becomes very clear that the NDP is much more beholden to the police lobby than the people who worked hard to elect them on their promise of, among other things, a safe consumption site. But also, these decades of investments that, you know, the previous NDP government that also was the biggest, like, was responsible for the largest carceral expansion in Manitoba's history, largest expansion of policing and jails, they also funded nonprofits, frontline nonprofits, who, you know, still exist. Maybe they started as like property owner neighborhood associations, but they funded jobs for people to work on the front lines, to do frontline work and engagement, often people who had been homeless, you know, whatever. These people working in those spaces, working in harm reduction, see through the bullshit of this attempt to like repackage the 72-hour hold as care. And so at the same time as we can observe that they're incredibly constrained because of this nonprofit structure, which I think is like a total trap and explains a lot in Manitoba, at the same time that site has been a site of consciousness raising and a lot of quiet organizing in the background to make sure that detention center is maybe not actually going to work in the way that the NDP hoped it would, because people aren't fully on side. So seeds of, you know, we organize, we fail, we plant seeds that like grow into a landscape that is new and different than it was before. Some things change, some things stay the same.
3: Yeah, I think that we also have to move out of again, like, what's a very mobilizing model where the people are just bodies to show up at protests, but not resources to be given capacity, right? So we don't work to capacity building. We don't say, well, in every apartment building, how do we get people involved in their tenancy? We say, we're going to have a protest and one person's going to speak, right? And I'm often one of those people that's speaking, but that's not how movements work, right? Like, if people are showing up and then they're not being given further ability to organize, we're not ever organizing, right? So I think especially in this time, there really has to be work done in all the sites that we are to be like, how do we take these ordinary people who normally wouldn't see themselves protesting, who understand how bad things are, but there's been so many generations of inducing amnesia about how organizing actually works and what protesting actually is and what activism is, you know, so people have a kind of idea that it just happens when some inspired figure shows up and then you just follow that, all right? So we don't actually, this goes back to discussion on the strike, right? Well, like, on purpose, the state makes sure that we don't understand where organizing takes place, how it takes place, the slow work of doing it, you know, like how you get intergenerational involvement. Like, so that is a body of knowledge that no one's going to give us access to, right? So we have to be that library, and then we have to really work and not just sort of get comfortable in saying, well, the same 50 people that are going to come to this protest. We have to say, well, who's not coming? How do I get them here? And what does that mean for the way that we communicate what we're doing? And I believe in that project. I believe we can do it because, I mean, as awful and genocidal and disgusting as these times are, 5 years ago, if you talked about Palestine, that was like very niche. And now you go to like a random church and ordinary people, even silently and secretly, agree with you. You know what I mean? So we do see these shifts. And I think Robin Maynard said this as well, that we do also have to celebrate our victories because I think we're in these times where we're also induced to despair on purpose. We're supposed to feel that there's nothing we can do. So I think we really, even as we clear-eyed see what our challenges are, I think we really have to, if you don't believe in our capacity to win, then we can't organize.
2: Yeah, totally. Yeah. And like organizing also requires having faith in people, right? And like believing that people are smart and good and can act collectively for their own good. And this comes right back to like full circle back to the discussion about labor, because unions have been such a destructive force in this provincial landscape in terms of organizing their demands around more policing for the safety of workers instead of organizing the working class for general public health and safety against policing, etc. But this is a problem that has been identified in unions. Look, I'm going to hold Jane McAlevey's book up here. But yeah, like this is a kind of unionism that we can also identify and reject. And we can say, no, we believe in people, their capacity to understand complicated things. And yeah, we believe in their capacity to take responsibility.
1: I'm going to pull a question together here out of some recent news headlines. Just this week, spying in Indigenous communities.
3: You have to do the difference between when it shifts from your eloquent questions to like my Discord. It's just really funny. Like when you go, guess which part I wrote, just, the shift is really funny. Read the.
1: I'm going to try to. You'll pull a thread out of it. Just this week, spying in Indigenous communities in the 1960s. You see that headline in the news?
2: Mm-hmm.
1: Canadian police training with the IDF. Edmonton police chief went there, but there's other police too. ICE at World Cup games in Toronto. So we have all these huge shifts happening with policing. And I'm just wondering, can you tell these people, how do you think of policing? Like, can you pull a thread out of those big shifts happening just this week?
3: Well, I don't even know if they're shifts. I think these dynamics have existed forever. So the Canadian police, the RCMP, was also surveying and policing African Nova Scotians during the 1960s. We know that. Rocky similarly got his files. So the same thing that we know was true of Indigenous activists was also true of Black activists as well. So this has been a long-term project of the RCMP. They're always going to see... So Black people are framed really as outside agitators. So like we would be peaceful if it weren't for, you know, us, what our former police chief used to call the Ferguson effect, which was the idea that we just imagine that police brutality happens in Canada, but we're actually just watching it happen in the States. And then we've just imaginatively projected racism onto Canada. So that's usually how black activism is framed, that we are misled and mistaken and think we're in the US, but Canada doesn't actually have anti-blackness. And then Indigenous people are framed as the internal enemy, right? And those are always the equal parts of the fascist state, right? The enemy within and the enemy without. So you need a strong border to prevent the enemy from without. You need Islamophobic terrorist policing for the enemy without. And then you need to crush Indigenous resistance inside as the enemy within that weakens the state, right? So this is like literally the process of the fascist state. So that's what we see. So on the one hand, our long-term project of our police chiefs going to train both down in Quantico with the FBI and train in Israel with Mossad. That is not new. Mossad also trains at Quantico. Our last former police chief who came to us from Hamilton, he trained in Israel and then was security for the Pan Am Games and then came to us post racial profiling scandal, allegedly as like some kind of savior. Like that is not uncommon. So we had, you know, security, international stuff with a sporting event like the 2015 Pan Am Games. He had experience in Israel. He trained. Like, this is exactly what it is. And this is global policing. And this is, of course, what empire is. It's global. They've always learned empire from each other. Apartheid in South Africa, they came and studied the reserve system in Canada, right? And then they exported that into South Africa. Concentration camps began in Cuba and South Africa, were exported into Germany. Germany committed a genocide in Namibia before they committed genocide. Like there's always like around the globe, right? And so I don't think it's actually new. I think we have to understand that white supremacy is global. Empire is global. And those techniques are reflected in policing. And those narratives are reflected in policing. And what is policing? Policing is always, the white property owning class protecting themselves against whoever's across that so-called thin blue line, which is Indigenous people, black people, queer and trans people, sex workers, people with mental health problems, people who are disabled, people like who are living in poverty, et cetera, all of us that don't fit into that idea of the public. And policing is always there to push back on that. So the ground and the narrative shifts, police will always change how they say what it is, what they do, right? So now they won't admit to openly racially profiling and they'll, you know, smudge before they go out to, you know, like knock down your encampment or whatever. And then they'll like, you know, they'll give a land acknowledgement and an apology and then continue to do what they're doing. They just shift the grounds to technology or they shift it to something else. So I don't think it's changed. What I think it shows us is like, despite narratives around the idea that somehow the defunding movement defunded all this police and somehow police have lost all their morale because like now they just can't police without being accused of being racist. So they don't even want to stop black people. And we're like, that's all lies. Like police are stronger than ever, like for various reasons. And again, I don't say that to be depressing, but I say to say that, yeah, I just actually don't think there's anything new here. So these headlines just reveal the truth about policing and how policing actually takes place and what it is. And of course, that should reveal to us that there is no reforming the police, right? We've tried that forever. Oh, if you just get them body cams. Oh, if you just get more police officers of color. Oh, if they just get anti-racist training. It doesn't work because the force that the police represent for the state is never going to change. That is their job. They are here to do that. They are here to suppress protests. They are here to kick you off the land. They are here to steal your resources. They are here to enforce genocide. Like, that is their role. You cannot separate that. And there's no way to just dress that up with some anti-racist training. So it just shows us the real truth. But we keep, of course, you know, getting caught up in this reformist ideal. We don't, but I mean, like, a lot of people do.
2: Yeah, totally. In the conversations, in my reference point is often like my dinner conversations with my NDP parents. Many people in the audience know that this is like, you know, who I hold in my mind. But like, you know, there was this anecdote about how the Minneapolis police were starting to come out against ICE. And oh, isn't that interesting? And isn't that revolutionary? Like even the Minneapolis police are against ICE, which is really a distraction from exactly what you just described, which is that they are the same thing. Like policing, and sometimes people talk about the militarization of police without understanding that like the history of policing and militarism have always been interconnected. Policing is about the maintenance of social order. When that social order is permanent war and genocide, then policing is also military incursion. One of my favorite like pieces of academic writing that I teach in my classes is by Heidi Stark, and it's called like The Making of a Savage in a Lawless Land, and it's about this moment in Canadian history where the Northwest Mounted Police, who were a military force, transformed into the RCMP, and it required the discursive reframing of Indigenous political resistance as criminality, as a domestic threat instead of an international relation. And that is still happening today, like retail theft on treaty land, right? Like people stealing, hungry people stealing food, stealing what they need to survive on this land that has been like that they have been dispossessed from structurally. The policing of retail theft is war. It's violence, and that I think we're seeing the. Yeah, that in more stark terms, perhaps, but we can trace materially the ways that the RCMP have been used as experts around the world in police, in like training people how to quell anti-colonial resistance, because that is actually what they practice here. And all these efforts at police reform, there's also a name for that in military discourse. It's counterinsurgency. And it's part of the plan, you know, like Iron Fist and Velvet Glove, they're two sides of the same coin. You need, sometimes pacification is a more effective strategy for getting the police job done than outright military force. Doesn't mean the job has changed that they're trying to do.
3: Interestingly enough, too, I don't know if anybody's looked into the RCMP's cutting of the historical crimes budget here, which is basically to look into unsolved murders of Indigenous women. Somebody go see what happened to that budget, even as they're giving money to the police. But very briefly, too, I was going to say, if you ever come to Halifax, you'll go to the public garden. So the gates were donated in honor of the regiments that went out to fight the Northwest Rebellion, a.k.a. Louis Riel, right? So the gates are literally like, oh, this is so important. There's a fountain to the Boer War inside. So, because Halifax troops went, and there's like a monument to this this guy that like murdered Nigerian people, and then there's a monument to this idiot RCMP officer that went into the Arctic and refused to listen to the Inuit people and like died in a blizzard or something. So, I mean, it's just literally like you can walk through this garden. It's literally a historical tour of like policing an empire in Canada. So there you go.
2: Yeah, General Wolseley, you know, the granola belt, Wolseley. In Winnipeg, like hippie central, whatever, that's where I grew up. So I also define myself against that core part of me. but he was a colonial general in the Boer War. There was just, you know, like literal transfer of knowledge between these different apartheid, imperial, like the same personnel conquered the Prairie West as conquered South Africa.
1: Maybe one more question, then I'm going to come out to you and get your questions. You mentioned, Bronwyn, a little bit about prison politics in Manitoba with the NDP. We also have Carney now at the federal level. And you've probably read about Carney's cuts, but there's also lots of implications for criminal justice, policing, and prisons. So I was going to ask you both, do you have any reflections on this current moment and what is going on with Carney, the Liberals, and criminal justice policy at the federal level?
3: Yeah, I mean, every year that I've organized in prison organizing, the conditions have got worse. When I started organizing in, 2010, it was very common for people to have like 8 hours of this out of their cell a day, which we thought was terrible at the time. Now they're lucky if they get half an hour out a day. And that just got normalized, right? COVID normalized and intensified these security restrictions that have been completely normal. So, you know, people used to get to the phone multiple times a day. Now, maybe they're lucky a couple of times a week. You know, not being able to both shower, talk to your lawyer, or call your family. These are very common things, not getting shoes of the same size. So,
2: libraries.
3: Like, yeah, libraries that they just cut. Bail reform, which is obviously cutting access to parole and bail. The growth of electronic surveillance. There's also, they can't get correction guards, so they're very short-staffed, as they call it, which then justifies, again, intensifying of security regimes, which cause more stress, which cause more violence, which then justify further cracking down. In my province, I know in Ontario is different. I don't know where it is in Manitoba, but habeas isn't funded in my province, which has a disadvantage, but the advantage is people can bring their own habeas corpus to address the conditions, and it usually gets rejected. But because they bring them by themselves, we have a pretty good like swath, like you can see what the conditions are because people are continually bringing, but we can't get like structural intervention units declared segregation. We can't get the behavioral unit, despite people going and testifying to the conditions. They won't say that's segregation. They say that that's a legitimate punishment for security. So yeah, especially post-COVID, like the conditions are just worse and worse and worse than ever. And when judges have commented, they said things like, if I could rule on this, I would say this is cruel and unusual punishment, like particularly in things like provincial. So, you know, I think, again, I don't know, like there's just, and then we have jail expansion. And the argument used there is, oh, you don't want people to have a nice, shiny new prison. What do you hate prisoners? And then, so like they're building a prison in Cape Breton for allegedly $300 million, but you know it's going to be $1 billion by the time they're done. And there's going to be Braille on every cell. So, you know, like disability friendly. Every cell will be wide enough to let a wheelchair in. It's like maybe like you just shouldn't be putting people in prison. Like how's that? You know what I mean? So this is what passes as prison reform and what our governments are spending their money on. And then you're a bad person if you go, well, actually, I don't want you to build more beds, because every time you build more beds, you fill them. When there was only K4W for women, like Kingston Prison for women, there was only ever 42 federally sentenced women. Now we have 500, 600 federally sentenced women because we expanded into the different prisons and healing lodges, which were supposed to be in community, but they've continually locked down the healing lodges and made them into prisons. So, like, I'm just ranting here, but I don't have an answer to that. But yes, prison conditions are terrible. They're getting worse, and it's very hard to get attention to them. So if you are a prison organizer, you just have to be really gully with it. I think one thing is you really have to pick your side and side with the prisoners and then not worry about, because what makes prison organizing hard is people want to organize for like the woman who shoplifted baby formula for her baby, but no one wants to organize about things like dangerous offender designations and lifers and stuff like that. And so we concede a lot of ground by being squeamish about you know, like wanting innocence is a precondition for organizing. And that has, I think, allowed a lot of problems in how we organize as well.
2: Yeah. And the increases in policing, like kind of also are necessitating, I mean, necessitating, but these increases in jails. And there was an interesting, I don't know whether this can be called like a slip up or an opening, but right now Crown attorneys in Manitoba are really mad and they're unionized, which I think is funny and interesting. But they're mad because their workloads have increased. And up until this week on the radio, I hadn't heard it articulated as because of increased investments in policing. But this week there was the president of, or something of the Crown Attorneys Union was like, yeah, the government, in the budget of Manitoba this week, the government's commitments to more policing is going to make more work for us, which is essentially an admission that what dictates the crime rate is investments in policing. And that if we divested from policing, we could reduce the workload of Crown attorneys, we could reduce the jail populations. It's not about safety. It's about decisions about where to put these investments. And Manitoba

0: relationships with their kids, CFS involvement, and people die, and it destabilizes communities. So these investments in policing, no matter how the police are named as like care agents or whatever, I feel like I want to like officially predict that like in the next Manitoba budget, we also won't see the word police. We'll see like care agents.
1: My prediction was after COVID, they were going to hold a parade for like health workers and first responders, and the police would insert themselves. But
0: yeah, exactly. But yeah, like all of that is actively producing instability, which is something that isn't captured in this NDP's tough on crime, tough on the causes of crime. Like, you can't have it both ways. Like, if you invest in criminalization, you are undermining community safety and stability, and you are not being tough on the causes of violence. You are stoking violence and insecurity.
1: Very quickly, in Nova Scotia, during the first wave of COVID, we were able to decarcerate 42% of the provincial jail population, including virtually all women. There was no spike in crime. For less than half the cost it was to keep somebody in provincial prison, we could provide full housing support, social work support, medication, etc. And so you'd think that would have broken the myth of prisons, right? Like, look what we could do. We let out 42%. We cut our population in half. We're back to higher than pre-COVID rates. So we have to understand that they tell us what we want is ponies and fairy dust, right? When we say we can divest in police and invest in communities, this is ponies and fairy dust. This idea that we can put all this money into this system that has never worked to prevent crime, doesn't create violent interventions, doesn't heal, doesn't prevent harm, and just, hey, like the last $50 billion didn't work, let's stick another $50 billion into it. Like, that's ponies and fairy dust. That is radical. That is, like, we're not radical. That is radical and out-of-step thinking.
2: You folks are really lucky to be hearing from Bronwyn and Elle, and thanks for sticking around. I want to turn it over to you now and see if you got any questions.
3: Hi, thanks so much for this panel, of course. You spoke to a lot of frustrations that I think a lot of us have had recently. There's understandably and rightly been a lot of emphasis on the policy actions of governments, particularly and shamefully NDP governments, as we see here in Manitoba. The same could be said in BC, in Alberta, etc., particularly BC recently. I'm wondering what can be done not only to intervene in these specific policy decisions, but the seemingly incorrigible fealty that the police and the police lobby enjoy from the majority of the general public. Is this just a consequence of kind of settler fascism that will always produce these effects of, you know, that lead to this type of policing? Or are there specific contemporary factors that are exacerbating it or that can be leaned on in some way to interrupt this kind of resilience that police support seems to have? Because that's part of the issue. It's not just that the government empowers the police, it's that the government so often feels like it will be politically rewarded for empowering the police, because such a large percentage of the public seems to buy these narratives about the effectiveness and the comfort of policing.
1: I think that's somewhat true, but also not, because I don't actually know that the general public supports policing. I think we've actually seen those numbers massively drop. Even white people now admit that the police racially profile and they're, you know, unpopular, especially generationally. So I think, as with most things, like support for Israel, policing, our elite government classes are increasingly out of step with what the average person thinks. The average person knows this is bullshit, you know what I mean? Now, they don't obviously, yes, like they still accept narratives like bad people go to prison, and if you don't want to go to prison, don't, like, yes, those kind of narratives, because we're saturated in a media landscape, like Paw Patrol and, you know, prison Lego and stuff that just from birth teaches us, you know, this binary narrative. But I actually think support for the police has drastically dropped, which, remember, the support police in itself was a fiction, because people never supported the police, and that was literally a Hollywood project through things like Dragnet that made people support the police. And people don't naturally support the police because the police fuck with like what you want to do in your life, and people don't actually, like, people want to smoke weed freely and like not be police because they threw garbage somewhere, you know? So people's natural instinct is to not support the police, and it's actually a sort of psyop and like shock and terror awe thing that we do. So I actually believe that normal-minded people agree, but political classes are increasingly out of step with what we want on war, what

0: we want in foreign policy, what we want in terms of how our money is spent. And so I think that's, I believe that that's where we have a possibility for organizing. I do think that people instinctually in many ways get these things. It's just how do we take that? Because the right wing also mobilizes these things, right? And this is what Stuart Hall talks about, like articulation moments, right? It's not that people just develop class consciousness and immediately become Marxists. Sometimes people start to develop some consciousness and the populist right comes into that and intervenes in this. And we've actually seen this in Halifax where there's this guy like Shep something or other that's like a Charlie Kirk guy. But he has a lot of women that kind of join. And when I ended up talking to them at protests, these sort of fascist groups that are showing up, a lot of the women in particular just knew that shit was wrong in their lives, you know, and that was the first voice that got to them. And then when you actually talk to them, like, it was clear they didn't really have a political understanding, but somebody had told them that the reason why grocery prices were high was immigrants. And you can actually talk to them, and some of them came back after and were like, oh, thank you, and yeah, I wasn't cool with what he was doing, and I'm actually Mi'kmaq, and, like, I just joined, this is my first political, and, you know, like, so you can actually intervene. And so we have to believe, if there's a possibility for the right to come in and shift things, it means there's a possibility for us to come in and shift things. And we have to be willing to do that work. So I think, yeah, I think we have to, like, again, believe that this media power, it doesn't actually have the power they think it has. There are ways that we can enter into that.
1: Yeah, absolutely. And I think, I think people being told that the majority of people support the police, like, I think it's fair to say that a lot of people would say, yeah, I feel unsafe and therefore I want more police. But when you talk to people about what they mean when they say they want more police, they're like, the things they want are not things police can offer. So that is a very important moment for, like, kind of consciousness raising. And people either have ideas about the police because of what they've been told because they haven't had interactions with the police, or if they've had interactions with the police, they know that the police can't give them what they want or what they need. You know, they don't deliver justice, they don't deliver protection, they don't prevent things. And, you know, I don't think that, like, a crisis necessarily, like, gets so bad and then people necessarily become, like, politically conscious, but it is the case that, like, the drug poisoning crisis, for example, like, almost everybody knows somebody and loves somebody who has died because of the drug poisoning crisis. Like, everybody knows somebody who's been sexually assaulted or who's suffered gender-based violence. Like, people have intimate experiences, and there are ideas about race. There's, like, racism intervenes to make us believe that our experiences are somehow different from the experiences of the people who are being criminalized for those things, but, like, it's not a long walk, like, to build solidarity around those. You know, this issue with campus security, for example, like, in the wake of the Francis Widdowson visit to campus, it became acutely clear in ways that were already clear in many ways, like, leading up to this, you know, racist graffiti, like, just general racism and insecurity and gender-based violence on campus, whatever. But, like, it was really acutely clear in that moment when Francis Widdowson came to campus, and campus admin and campus security did nothing to protect people from her visit. Like, she shouldn't have been allowed there in the first place. Security did nothing to protect people from the, you know, aggression of her supporters who were there flanking her, like, leaning into people, etc. And, like, since then, and I don't want to say too much, but, like, in order for example, like, the university just had this Indigenous cluster hire, like, the question, as Donis has been able to reframe it, around, like, what would it actually take for the university to be organized in a way that kept her and other Indigenous people on campus safe? And then building from there, thinking about what security means, like, that is very palpable, it's very powerful, it changes our idea of what security needs to be and what it needs to do. Right now it's organized around locked doors, keeping people out of, you know, spaces that they could be connected to. And it's not organized around helping women with their safety plans to protect themselves from their stalkers or their, you know, sexual violence, whatever. But like, this is what we mean by, this is what people mean by, they say, like, if we can organize the institution to make Indigenous women and girls safe, everybody will be safer. When Black lives matter, everybody lives better. And to the extent that like the carceral state is expanding into everywhere, that means that everywhere is a site of resistance, potentially, right? Everywhere is a site of organizing. I think we need to organize, we need to scale up, of course, but this idea of like organizing people and trusting them with the capacity to know the difference between when they're being lied to about what safety is versus like what actually feels safe and provides safety. I think there's real opportunity there. And, you know, unions could be that place too. if there were union leadership that took workers seriously, maybe the nurses or the librarians or the transit workers would be organized around better public services rather than more policing at public services.
0: I have a Frances Widdowson story, but it would be too long. But suffice to say, I jacked up Frances Widdowson in like 2014. I was on her
1: bullshit. What do you mean you jacked up?
0: So in like... No, I have to tell the story. The first day I was working at the time, not in tenure job. It was like sessional at Mount St. Vincent University. And I was, at the time, they still allowed us to photocopy our syllabi. And so I'm like running off a bunch of syllabi and I'm sort of wandering around the hallway waiting. And I see on the door this thing like... what was it called? Academic Free Speech Society. And he had posted this article by Frances Widdowson. And I was like, what is this bullshit? Like, I'm being microaggressed on my literal fucking first day at work. So I went and researched them. And then one of the things they published was Frances Widdowson like whining about how, like, you know, people don't think like she's being persecuted for like her view on residential schools. And then a few months later, St. Mary's University brings her in under the guise of having an event about pseudoscience. So all these people like validate this event, but I knew what this bitch was about. So I went to the event and I remember at one point she was like, Indigenous people want us to believe in dreams. Like indigenizing the university means that you have to believe in dreams and ghosts. And I was like, do you teach Freud? Like Freud believed in dreams. So it was just me for like an hour, like interrupting her and arguing with her.
1: There are different strategies for dealing with her. And like,
0: then she invited me to debate her at Mount Royal. I forgot about that. But then I went to Jamaica instead.
1: That sounds wise.
0: I was like, yeah, I'm going to come. And then I just didn't show up. I went to Jamaica.
1: That's a good one. Yeah. That would have made her real mad. But yeah, like this idea that, and you know, I want to do like the most generous reading of this possible, but the idea that engaging her is a distraction and that we should just ignore her, not say her name. Like, I think that... that almost centers her project too much. Like, it's not a distraction to like go create a space or stand beside survivors who, you know, I feel like what I heard in that panel, another message was like, follow survivors. So it's like, if survivors are going to go out there and speak a truth, or as Donis has taught me, follow the grandmothers, stand beside them, and then you make it not about Frances Widdowson. It's about the beautiful resistance, like the capacity for people to come out. Like, the university did shit all to de-escalate that situation, but so many people were working together, warrior societies, grandmothers, there was a round dance happening, people were checking in with each other, protecting each other, people were making that space safe, they were transforming it to be about, you know, what it was about, which is like, Frances Widdowson's not the only white supremacist. It's standing up against white supremacy and residential school denialism that we know is not only exemplified by the presence of her, but by the refusal of our university to take it seriously.
2: Thanks for the question. Thanks for the responses. We have time for one more question from the floor, but it's got to be kind of a quick one.
0: And we've got to do the
1: impossible. You can't shut us up.
2: We do have a special surprise at the end of the session.
1: Is it Wob Canoe?
3: Just kind of a quick one. You were talking about, Bronwyn, about the NDP and police and prison expansion, and obviously that was a major focus of the previous NDP government.
1: Yeah.
3: But we also had two terms of a conservative government here, and for what I recall, at least in the first term, they didn't really talk a lot of tough-on-crime stuff. that I recall. They didn't push on that in the first part of their when they were in power. But like, what would you see would be the difference in the similarities between the Conservatives and the NDP when they're in power here provincially on that issue?
1: Well, briefly, the Conservatives divested from policing and jails under their austerity spending. And like, that's not preferable because their austerity spending, obviously, also they divested from so many other like life supporting capacities. But then when the NDP came back into power, they reinvested in like the bail breach squad and jail beds, etc., but not equivalently reinvesting in all the like life-affirming capacities that the Conservatives divested from. And that's why we have this scenario, which is like just intensive policing of intensively poor people.
2: Okay, thanks everybody for sticking around.
1: Wait, Elle has a poem.
2: I know. Okay, I know.
1: Oh, I'm sorry.
2: Andre,
1: that's a surprise.
2: Andre, hang on. Just hang tight. Elle, over to you.
0: All right. Can I take poet privilege and do two? Or are we all like have to pee really bad or something? All right. Okay, the first thing, this is my epic poem about the Winnipeg police. Winnipeg police only bring you grief. They can't keep you safe, can barely solve a case. Wouldn't search the landfill, but they'll investigate graffiti. Between killing refugees and violating treaty, their officers are creepy, being caught downloading pornography while they are on duty, stalk and beat their spouses, break into their houses. Aren't you glad you give them thousands? They rake in on overtime to police the grocery aisles and arrest us for Palestine. Their headquarters got flooded, and that's a major crime. And now they give them body cameras on the taxpayer's dime. Winnipeg police, lodge some guilty pleas on bribes and shady deals, selling drugs and stealing weed. Then they claim PTSD. Look what Constable Bostock achieved. He stole evidence from crime scenes, texted a picture of a dead Indigenous woman to his team, shared confidential police information as routine, fixed traffic tickets in exchange for drugs and liquor. Or perhaps did you consider that they won't search the Red River for your missing daughter? The former city CAO was investigated for corruption on the building contracts for headquarters, the same one that sprung a leak. Think of all the palms they greased. They commit crimes in their sleep and get off without a peep, but when Indigenous teens rob liquor stores, they shoot them when they flee. Winnipeg police, let me tell you about the chief. Couldn't find one allegation free. Every single one's a thief. Every single one's a racist. They kill people with their tasers. And now they want new stun guns and some foam rounds as replacements. They took a canine to an elementary school that bit a five-year-old right in the face. The IIU is a disgrace. The police board is a failure. They bury the complaints and call our protests hatred. It's long past time we face it. It's easy to replace them. Think of all the money wasted, all the robot dogs they fleeced. They're not officers of the peace. They don't serve communities. Winnipeg police, the budget will increase, and Wab Kanu will wear his button that says, I heart the RCMP, and they'll survey you in the library and stop you on the streets and hike the cost of transit, and you can't buy groceries. They'll get themselves more weapons while you get child poverty. And let's not get into all the officers with white supremacist beliefs. Winnipeg police, better hide your niece and your nephew too. Don't know what they might do. I mean, they shot a kid or two, maybe more than three. So don't let them come recruit. Don't allow them in the schools. Avoid the boys in blue because all of that is true and worse in history. I didn't even get to Starlight Tours. There's so many more receipts, so many violations of the charter. Let's remember J.J. Harper. For God's sake, can we abolish before they create another martyr? Sociopaths in body armor, allowed by law to harm you. They only serve elites, terrorists on the beat, the Winnipeg police. All right. And since I don't want to give the police the last word, we'll do this poem to close out the conference, because I'm taking poet privilege and hogging the stage. They've come down with shields to clear out the fields, the parks, the bridges, and automobiles. With their court-run injunctions and municipal... They've come down with shields to clear out the fields, the parks, the bridges, and automobiles. With their court-run injunctions and municipal deals to keep the undesirables tightly concealed out of mind, out of sight, is the way that they feel, and the ones that they serve are the rich people's needs, and the ones they protect are the propertied. And the tourists don't want that outside the library. They came round before sticking tickets on tents, and now they say camping's a bylaw offense. And since they gave warning, the cops can commence to clear the unhoused and put up a fence and arrest the protesters who try to prevent. Most of them don't know when they'll stop paying the rent. When the occupancy rate's over 99%, outside capital's making the values ascend, pipelines run through indigenous lands, no consent. Single mothers, they struggle to stay in the projects, and when she's evicted, nobody objects. It's a landlord town, so you take what you get. And your taxes go to some CEO stores who's hiding his profits and accounts offshore while they spend millions to search out welfare fraud, claiming the problem is really the poor. They say that the symptom is really the cause, and so they proclaim they won't change the bylaws. Though they change them for restaurants to expand their patios, for bourgeois to consume their $15 Cosmos, but these are the places that politicians go, wined and dined by developers who put up the condos beside the gourmet donut shop or the dog grooming parlor. They brag that the cranes rise high above the harbor, while life for the average gets harder and harder. Reserves in this country still don't get clean water. Migrant workers abused by the farmers, black mold in the housing, debt getting larger, but the corporations booking another record quarter. Ford comes back to power, no mention of murder in the long-term care homes and hospitals caused by neglect. Inflation is up, so they say tighten your belt. Why don't you just play with the cards you got dealt? A one-room apartment in a rat-infested cellar, it's a Russian roulette to find a bed at the shelter. Nursing home has no staff to take care of the elders. Workers give you a tent and say they just can't help you. Or let's send you to prison where they say you'll get better. And plus, jail expansion benefits private investors. Cities can't even pay for a garbage collector. There's money for cops and a new dispatch center and money for prison and money for weapons like Oliver Twist. You best not ask for seconds. Your kids are too hungry to do well in your lessons. You can live in your car if you avoid repossession. A succession of governments, and change is just fiction. Landlords gear up for another eviction. By all definitions, you'd say this is crisis. Housing is supposed to be where human rights is, but they've sold off our market, so poverty cycles, and those who to govern seem like they despise us, and populist grifters come in like they're righteous, and revel in rhetoric used to divide us, knowing that people together can rise up. In my city, the cops often cover their badges and clear the encampments wearing thin blue line patches. We know this is warfare between the classes, the 1% versus the rest of the masses. Folks burn up in shelters. Parliament lit the matches. Decades of austerity leaves us in ashes. They say to understand power, just follow where the cash is. But they're flooding the streets with their Amazon Prime. What they're doing to the water, that should be a crime. It's a lie there's a ladder we're able to climb in a world where the morals are, well, I got mine. And they say that this earth doesn't have that much time. So shout out to the carpenters and to the builders who make tiny shelters in defiance of killers, who treat unhoused people as though they're just fillers in a capitalist system of losers and winners. Shout out to the treaty truck house by the river. Shout out to the grandmothers and the gorillas who know that all that is gold doesn't glitter, and all that we need, it cannot be delivered. Except when we organize, becoming a mirror where in each of us solidarity lives, and that we are given, we also will give. And we won't be at home in injustice. When one of us is threatened, we all will resist, and we have. And we do. And we once again will. As long as their coffers continue to fill, for all of our neighbors will die on that hill. For the world that we want, it is possible still. The world that we want, it is possible still. The world that we want, it is possible still.
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